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0: On today's show, we have two themes for the price of one. We are featuring women of Celtic music, and it's Labor Day here in the U.S., so a little nod to the workers of the world, I think, is in order.
1: As performed by women artists or bands that are predominantly women.
0: That sounds like a good show.
1: It is, trust me. There are a lot of great labor songs being sung by women this week, and we are going to kick it off with a duo named Kinfolk from the east coast of the U.S. From their release, The Knotted Circle, we're going to hear a song about coal miners. This is called Biker Hill.

0: Will Jobling from Teresa Horgan from the release Amethyst. Before that, we had Marla Fibish and Jimmy Crowley from their release The Morning Star. We heard Jenny and the Weaver. And we started today's show with Kinfolk from the East Coast of the United States. Their release The Knotted Circle, and we heard Biker Hill.
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0: and Katie Marie.
1: It's a Labor Day show as performed by women artists or bands predominantly led by women. Up next, we have Becky Taylor on the small pipes from her release Ireland Bridge with a set called Small Coal Piper, The Barring, 17-Year Gap, and Small Coals and Little Money.

0: one of my favorite fiddlers of all time. That's Liz Knowles from Open the Door for Three, the Release the Penny Wager, and we heard a set called Black Donald the Piper, which included Ola's Drum Jig, A Tailor I Am, and Black Donald the Piper. Before that, Becky Taylor from the Release Ireland Bridge, we heard Small Coal Piper.
1: We've got a brand new release on deck here. Actually, it's not even a release yet because it's due to come out on September 9th. The name of the release is Mo Nabogin O, and the group is from County Kerry, Ireland, called Cuas. And here's a wonderful set of Kerry polkas called Walsh's, Gananum, and the Dark Girl Dressed in Blue.

0: flute player Gillian O'Malley with a release from May of this year called Anvarnawan. We heard The Primrose Last, Patty Joe Tighes, and McKean Healy's. Before that, Amor Mayock, Aoife Narayan, and Mick O'Brien from Tunes from the Goodman Manuscripts. We heard Reel 97, The Tinker's Frolics, and Light Horse Reel. And we started this set with a brand new release from Kuas called Mon Wogin O. We heard Walsh's Gan Annam and The Dark Girl Dressed in Blue.
1: 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Our theme, the women of Celtic music, and it's also Labor Day. We're going to take a break, but we'll be right back.

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1: Our theme this week is labor songs played and sung by women artists. 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
0: Throughout the year on High Country Celtic Radio, we often have the theme of women in Celtic music. This just happened to fall around Labor Day, so we're kind of combining the two. Speaking of women in Celtic music, here's Karen Casey from her

0: And good morning. Welcome. Welcome to another episode of Quest Community Vibrations. Did I say good morning?
1: You sure did.
0: Well, I'm going to say good morning again. Welcome to Quest Community Vibrations, live on 89.5 from the campus of Seton Hall in South Orange. 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
0: And we're going to have to train our guests to chime in on that. I know you know a little bit about harmony, right? I go by the name of Bombay, PhD of musicology. And here along with me is
1: Latasia White with a future that is, so bright.
3: And I'm Nara Angel, broadcasting love from every angle.
0: Now, we're closing out August on a Sunday that carries the weight of the entire summer and the promise of everything that comes next. Now, Labor Day is on the way, and this is indeed the last Sunday of summer. Last weekend, we found ourselves saying that, right? But the final week of the National Black Business Month is right here, and the opening of a new school year for communities across New Jersey and the nation is definitely upon us.
1: National Black Business Month, observed throughout August every year, was founded in 2004 by historian John William Templeton and engineer Frederick E. Jordan Sr. Jordan knew firsthand what it felt like to be denied the funding he needed to build his firm in 1969. He and Templeton created this month to drive the policy agenda affecting more than 3 million black-owned businesses in America. We close that month today with gratitude and with a call to carry the practice of buying black, investing black, and supporting black entrepreneurs beyond August.
3: And we open fall with a theme that connects all of it. Back to roots, labor, legacy, and the art of building something that lasts.
0: Well, you know, black labor has built this country. Black entrepreneurship has sustained communities that larger systems abandon. Black art has carried the culture across oceans, generations, and every attempt to silence it. Now, today we honor all three. Now, through our chains of events and through our definitions, through our featured artists, and through our diamond, and through our guest, Rostafa, who's here, is an Essex County native, in fact, an actor, musician, multi-instrumentalist, and event producer who studied theater studies at Montclair State University. He is the producer of Tupac Revisited, a three-part tribute event on September 12th in Montclair that has already generated significant community attention. He's in the chair right next to me, right? And because he is doing exactly what this broadcast has always celebrated, building something for his community, from his community, and with his own hands. But first, chains of events. Good morning, though, Rostafa. Good morning.
4: Good morning.
1: What?
4: It is the morning.
0: It is. Is that your...
4: Easy, like Sunday morning.
0: Okay. It is.

0: that your broadcast voice?
1: Somewhat, yeah. I'm a bit wired.
0: Okay. Well, coming up in just a moment, right, we're going to hit you with a little music and go to Chains of Events.

0: time for Change of Events. This is where we connect what's happening in our community to the larger currents of history, culture, and change. Now, we're going to talk first about the National Black Business Month and closing week and a call to act.
1: This is the final week of National Black Business Month, 22 years since John William Templeton and Frederick E. Jordan Sr. launched this annual observance to shine light on the systemic barriers facing black entrepreneurs and to champion their contributions to the broader economy. More than 3 million black-owned businesses operate in the United States today, generating over $200 billion in annual revenue. And yet, black entrepreneurs still face documented gaps in access to capital, networks, contracts, and institutional support that their non-black counterparts do not face at the same rate.
2: The message of National Black Business Month is not just to celebrate, it is to act. Patronize black-owned businesses, not just in August, but in September, October, and every month that follows. Invest in black entrepreneurs. Mentor them. Contract with them. Refer them. Liberius Inc. is a black-owned business. The station you are listening to right now is housed by a university that has committed to community service. Every organization we have spotlighted this summer is a community institution built by black hands.
0: Now, Frederick Jordan struggled to get out funding in 1969, and he built his firm anyway. Now, it grew into one of the largest black-owned engineering companies in the country. Now, this is not just a success story. This is a mandate. The mandate is build anyway, support anyway, invest anyway. That's how communities create wealth that lasts.
2: Labor Day weekend, the black labor tradition and the fight for dignity at work. Now, Labor Day weekend is upon us, and before it becomes simply the last cookout of the summer, it is worth naming what the labor movement has meant for black workers in America. A. Philip Randolph organized the Brotherhood of Sleeping Car Porters in 1925, the first black-led union to receive a charter from the American Federation of Labor. It took 12 years of organizing, fighting, and refusing to quit before the Pullman Company finally signed a contract in 1937. 12 years. That is what it looks like to build something for your community when the system is designed to deny you.
1: The black labor tradition is inseparable from the civil rights tradition. The March on Washington in 1963 was officially called the March

0: Washington for jobs and freedom. Not just freedom, but jobs. Economic dignity has always been at the heart of Black liberation, and it is at heart of National Black Business Month, of entrepreneurship, and of every community institution that refuses to let its people be economically excluded.
1: Now, as we head into fall, into school years and new seasons,

0: institution that refuses to let its people be economically excluded.
1: Now, as we head in the fall into school years and new seasons and new opportunities, the Labor Day question for this community is not whether to rest. The question is, what are we building? And who are we building it for? Now, we're going to look at back-to-school education, self-determination, and a new season.
0: Schools across New Jersey and the nation open this week, and with them comes the energy of new beginnings. Kuji Chagalia, the Kwanzaa principle of self-determination, is the principle that calls communities to define themselves, name themselves, and speak for themselves. It is the perfect principle for the opening of a school year. Every child who walks into a classroom this week is making an act of self-determination. Choosing the future over the present, choosing knowledge over ignorance, choosing possibility over limitation.
2: The Kwanzaa principle of umoja, unity, reminds us that no child builds that future alone. They need teachers who see them, mentors who believe in them, communities that invest in them. The back-to-school season is not just a logistical tradition. It is a community commitment.
1: Yeah, and it connects directly to our guest today, because Rostafa is a product of Essex County Education, a Montclair State University theater graduate who took his degree and used it to build events that serve his community. That's Kuji Chagalia. That's umoja. And that is exactly what this broadcast has been celebrating all summer long. Now, we want to look at Pan-African music and the migration of sound.
2: As we enter fall, the global black music tradition continues its migration from West Africa to the Caribbean, from the Caribbean to Black America, and back again through Afrobeats, dancehall, roots reggae, and hip-hop. Tupac Shakur was born in 1971 in New York City to a Black Panther activist mother named Afeni Shakur. He grew up in Baltimore and Oakland. He was shaped by the Pan-African tradition as much as by the street corners he rapped about. His music was never simply entertainment. It was testimony, resistance, documentation, art.
0: 30 years after his passing, Rostafa is producing a three-part event in Montclair that places Tupac alongside James Baldwin, Maya Angelou, Nina Simone, and Malcolm X. That framing is not accidental. It is an argument that Tupac belonged in the company of the greatest truth-tellers of the 20th century. We will hear Rostafa make that argument himself in Take 10.
1: Now, connecting the connecting thought that runs through all of four of today's stories is building lasts, labor lasts, art lasts, education lasts, and the communities that invest in all four simultaneously, consistently across generations, are the communities that actually thrive. Coming up, our next segment of Definitions. I want to take a moment to say Quest Youth Radio is
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0: Well, now it's time for definitions. Four words to open the fall season, chosen for what this transition demands of us and our community. Entrepreneurship is the first word, the act of identifying a need, taking the risk to address it, and building on enterprise, a business, an organization, an event that creates value for others while sustaining the builder. Now, we look at the history of the word, which is called the etymology. Did you know? It's from French, entrepreneurdre, to undertake, from entre, meaning between, and predre, meaning to take. An entrepreneur literally steps into the space between a problem and its solution and decides to close it. Natasha?
1: National Black Business Month exists because Black entrepreneurship has always faced a specific set of barriers that the mainstream economy pretends are universal. They are not. Frederick Jordan could not get funding in 1969, not because his idea was bad, but because the systems around him were not built to fund people who looked like him. He built anyway. That is the definition of entrepreneurship under resistance. So that brings us into our word, tribute, meaning an act of respect, recognition, and gratitude offered to a person, an idea, or a legacy, a public declaration that something mattered and continues to matter. The etymology is from the Latin tributum, a payment, an offering, a contribution, from tribere, meaning to assign, to give, to pay. A tribute is not nostalgia. It is a statement that the past

0: is still alive in the present.
1: Mostafa is not throwing a Tupac nostalgia event. He is producing a tribute, a public argument that Tupac Shakur's life and work belong in the same conversation as Baldwin, Angelo, and Malcolm X. A tribute says, this person's truth is still needed. Their voice is still doing work, and we're not finished with what they gave us. Our next word is Kujichagulia, meaning the Swahili word for self-determination, the second principle of Kwanzaa, calling a people to define themselves, name themselves, create for themselves, and speak for themselves. From the etymology Swahili, Kujichagulia, meaning to determine oneself. From ku, a verb prefix, g meaning self, and jakulia meaning to choose or to determine. To practice Kujichagulia is to refuse to let others write your story.
2: Well, every black-owned business is an act of Kujichagulia. Even independent radio program is an act of Kujichagulia. Every event like Tupac Revisited, produced by an Essex County artist for his community on his own terms, is an act of Kujichagulia. The principle does not belong only to Kwanzaa. It belongs to every day someone decides to define themselves before the world defines them first. Now, our next word is migration. The definition is the movement of a people, a culture, a sound, an idea from one place to another, carrying its origin with it and while adapting a new terrain and new conditions. When we look once again at the history of the word, the etymology, it comes from Latin, migratium, right? A removal, a change, adobe, from migrare, meaning to move from one place to another. Migration is not loss, it's a transformation while still in motion.
0: The sound Tupac made was a migration of African rhythm through the Middle Passage, through the blues and jazz and soul and funk, through the South Bronx in 1973 where hip-hop was born, through Baltimore and Oakland where Tupac grew up. Every note he recorded carried the whole journey. That is what Mostafa is honoring on September 12th. Not a moment, a migration. Coming up next is our segment of Diamonds.

0: We're going to break it down for you. Rostafa, let me just ask you, how's it going so far?
1: So far, I'm up and I'm awake, and everything is pretty much as it is and needs to be.
0: Yeah, well, we're not going to let you fall asleep here.
1: Oh, no. I'm sure not. Especially when I'm staring at Ozzy Osbourne's likeness, like, directly at myself in the studio.
0: Okay. Now, what's going to happen is, if you're noticing, we're taking you through a history of what's going on here, what you actually are producing. Mm. Just check us out, brother. Don't you go anyplace. Stay seated. Keep your eyes open. He performed last night, everybody. Wait a minute. Don't go nowhere.
1: I'm not going anywhere.
0: All right. Nora.
2: All right. Now it is time for our segment of Diamonds. You cannot honor Tupac Shakur without honoring the woman who made him. Alfenny Shakur was born Alice Faye Williams in Lumberton, North Carolina, back in 1947. She moved to New York as a teenager, discovered the Black Panther Party in the late 1960s, and became one of its most formidable members. She was one of the Panther 21, arrested in 1969 on charges of conspiring to bomb department stores and police stations in New York. She represented herself at trial, and she won.
0: Well, she was 8 months pregnant when she was acquitted. 1 month later, on June 16th, 1971, Tupac Amaru Shakur was born. She named him after Tupac Amaru II, an 18th century Peruvian revolutionary who led an indigenous uprising against Spanish colonial rule. Now, the name itself

0: was a political act, a declaration of what she hoped her son would become one day.
1: After Tupac's death in 1996, Afeni Shakur became the guardian of his entire legacy. She founded Amaru Entertainment and worked for 20 years to ensure that his music, his writing, and his story were preserved, released, and represented with integrity. She negotiated deals, fought legal battles, and built an estate that allowed his work to continue reaching new generations. She was a Black Panther who became a businesswoman, not because she abandoned her politics, but because she understood that protecting her son's legacy required the tools of entrepreneurship.
2: Afeni Shakur passed away on May 2nd, 2016, at the age of 68. She was a diamond in the truest sense, a woman whose contribution to Black culture, Black politics, and Black legacy was irreplaceable. And she is the reason that 30 years after Tupac's death, Rostafa can produce a tribute event in Montclair, New Jersey, with a full day of programming, a panel with Dr. Michael Eric Dyson, and a concert that honors the humanity of a man she raised to be extraordinary.
0: Now, when we reflect on this particular diamond, who protected the legacy you inherited? Who and whose legacy are you protecting right now? Now, coming up, our segment of Curtains. Well, we're going to talk about Tupac in just a moment.

Okay. Of course, every Sunday I like to tell jokes, but I'm going to refrain from telling jokes right now so that we can stay the course and stay on task. Right now, listen, in choosing Tupac Shakur as this morning's curtain feature, we're making the same argument that Rostafa makes with his September 12th event. Tupac was not simply a rapper. He was a cultural architect. He studied at the Baltimore School of the Arts, where he took ballet, acting, poetry, and jazz classes. Did you know that? Alongside students who later became prominent in the arts. His theater teacher remembered him as one of the most gifted students she had ever taught. Now, he was reading, believe this, Shakespeare and writing poetry while absorbing the street reality of Baltimore.

0: Baltimore, and later Oakland, California. Letitia?
1: His mother was a Black Panther. His godfather was Geronimo Pratt, the Panther leader who spent 27 years in prison on a murder conviction that was later overturned. His political education began in the womb, literally. Afeni Shakur was radicalized before he was born, and that radical education showed up in everything he made. Dear Mama was one of the most honest portraits of Black motherhood and poverty ever put on record. Keep Your Head Up, which is one of my favorites, was a direct address to Black women about dignity, about grief, about survival. Changes was a meditation on systemic racism so clear and so current that it was still being played on the radio when George Floyd was killed 24 years after Tupac's death.
2: He acted in films that explored Black manhood, loyalty, and consequence. Juice, Poetic Justice, Above the Rim, and Gridlocked. He filled notebooks with poetry that was published posthumously as The Rose That Grew From Concrete. He was about 25 years old when he died. And 30 years later, his music is still being studied, still being performed, still being placed alongside Baldwin and Angelo and Simone by artists like Rostafa, who understand that the company was always appropriate.
0: Well, Tupac was a migrant of sound, of politics, of pain, of beauty. He carried everything his mother gave him, everything the streets of Baltimore and Oakland gave him, and everything the African diaspora had been building for 400 years. And he gave it back in 4 studio albums before he was taken. This and that is the legacy Rostafa is honoring on this September 12th. And it is the legacy we honor this morning. Let's continue musically and listen to a little bit. Letitia?
1: On September 12th in Montclair, Rostafa and his team will perform Tupac's discography in full sets. And this morning, we give you the prelude. Coming up is Take 10.
0: Wow. Well, let's not waste any time. On September 12th, he's producing Tupac Revisited, a full-day, 3-part event in Montclair honoring the humanity of Tupac Shakur. A 3-panel discussion with Dr. Michael Eric Dyson at the Montclair Public Library. Now, the poetry session and concert fundraiser for the Family Healing Center at Montclair Brewery, and at an after party to close the night. Now, welcome to Quest Community Vibrations, my brother.
3: It's nice to be welcomed.
0: Okay, absolutely. Now, let's just hit it. You are an Essex County native and a Montclair State Theater graduate. What first pulled you toward performing, and how did you grow into producing events for your community?
3: I was always

0: performer acting up. Yeah, so basically it all started when I was an infant, really, because I was always wanting attention, especially being the youngest sibling, and kind of in a way not being taken seriously. So I thought, okay, well, if I can make some noise, good, bad, or indifferent, I should be on my way. Yeah, it started in middle school.
1: Okay.
0: I was always attracted to performing, even though I didn't necessarily know fully what it really meant.
1: Okay, now you've gone from what's that, busking on New Jersey Street,
0: yeah,
1: to performing internationally. What's kept you rooted here in Essex County?
0: Well, a few reasons. One, you know, the money's always not that great, but it's fine. That's why I love Tupac so much, because he took something out of nothing. Pretty much every black person that I've ever come across has done that. Take scraps and done what they could.
2: Yes, so 30 years after Tupac's passing, you are putting together a wonderful full day honoring his legacy in Montclair. So what sparked this specific project, and why Tupac, why now, and why Montclair?
0: Very good question. So it was around the beginning of 2026, the winter, in fact, and I was kind of going through my seasonal depression as usual, and basically I knew distinctively that it was 30 years since we had lost Tupac, or this was going to be the 30th year. And I kept on seeing symbols, and I try to follow the signs where they go. And essentially, I saw kids wearing Tupac t-shirts. I saw books coming out, particularly with Jeff Perlman's book that came out that ended up being a little bit controversial for the internet. And then also Mopreme Shakur, who's Tupac's brother, put out a book called This Thug's Life, and I got a copy signed by him not too long ago. And I just kept on seeing his face, and that's kind of how I kind of basically started with it.
2: Yeah, definitely. So you have placed Tupac alongside figures like Baldwin, Angelo, Simone, and Malcolm X. Talk about that framing, and why does he belong in that company, and what do you want people to understand about his place in that tradition?
0: You have to understand that Tupac was more than just an artist.
2: Yeah.
0: He was a community leader for all communities around the world, really, not just in the United States, because you guys were talking about this before, how Pan-Africanism had a huge influence on him. He wanted to express his beliefs in America. He wanted to leave a record of his time, just like any other artist. But he felt even strongly that in order to truly get the message out, it wasn't just limited to black people. This was literally a problem. I mean, he even said on the first album, Tupacalypse Now, tongue in cheek, but at the same time with enough emphasis, I'm America's nightmare. Basically, I am what you made me. And I think even more so now with everything that's happening now, he wasn't too far off, especially when you look at some things that have not changed. And that's why he's still relevant today.
3: Right. Walk us through the day. A free panel with Dr. Michael Eric Dyson at the Montclair Public Library, a poetry session, a concert fundraiser at Montclair Brewery, and an after party. So why structure it as a three-part arc instead of a single event?
0: I think the better question is why not? If you're going to celebrate a guy who's not been on this earth, this part of heaven, in 30 years, you might as well catch up on lost time. And one other person who's actually going to be on that panel with me and Dr. Michael Eric Dyson is another brother called Hafiz Farid. And Hafiz is an award-winning filmmaker based in New Jersey. Actually, he's lived in Montclair for over 50 years. And what a lot of people don't know is that Tupac actually has a connection with Montclair, New Jersey. And that connection is actually due to the fact that some of the Outlaws had grew up there and had played football there when they were in their adolescent years. And actually, a lot of them knew Hafiz's son. And Tupac, you know, at times would visit Jersey on his way coming out of New York. And he had his godbrother, Yafeo Fula, they were practically like brothers, grew up around the area. And it was just, you know, so connected. Like I said, going back to Tupac's connection and why do it here, because it could have been done anywhere. But I felt like that was the right place to do it. And both Hafiz and Dr. Dyson, I think, would add something great to the panel discussion. The Montclair Brewery, we wanted to do it there because we felt that, A, black-owned business, and by the

0: not too many black-owned businesses that are breweries, and that deserves to be highlighted. And of course, the after party is all about just, you know, just celebrating each other, especially for doing a great job on that day.
1: Mm-hmm. Now, the concert is a fundraiser for the Family Healing Center. So what is the connection there and why that cause?
0: Well, I already knew that I wanted to do something that related to mental health, especially with black and brown people, because, I mean, we don't have to go into detail about our history, not necessarily just with this country, but, you know, worldwide. And, you know, I'm also a big opponent of Bob Marley, where, like, you know, all oppressors and all, you know, people that are in power that misuse it definitely have a way and means to be dealt with, especially artistically, because that's, like, how we get the message out a little bit faster. But with mental health, for me, it's a special thing because I'm part of that community. And I knew I wanted to work with an organization that definitely met the needs of what we're doing. So I just hope that with familyhealings.com, and when you buy your ticket to go to the brewery, you have free access to go to Porta later on that evening. But if you don't go to the concert and you still want to support and go to the after party, it's going to be a $10 cover charge at the door at Porta. All proceeds will go to Family Healing Center. And also the panel discussion at Montclair Public Library, that is free to enter for all ages. And the brewery and, of course, Porta is going to be 21 and up.
2: Okay, so now, anything on the horizon after Tupac Revisited? More thematic events built around a single figure, a tradition, an idea. Where does this go?
0: Well, I'm also the producer for an event called The Band's Last Waltz. It's basically based off of a rock film as well as a concert that happened in 1976 by a rock group called The Band. And The Band basically were one of the most influential rock groups in America, whether you knew them just for their classic hits like The Wait or The Night They Drove Old Dixie Down. They influenced a lot of other different artists all across the genre. And as a matter of fact, they took genres and put them together with what we now call Americana music. And essentially what I do is I get about 70, 80 musicians together that are willing and able, and they lend their time, their resources, and we normally play to about a sellout house, which we've done for the last couple years at Montclair Art Museum. And we raise money for a local nonprofit organization called Tony's Kitchen. And they're more than just a soup kitchen. They also help out with clothing, with accessories, and also help out with job resources if they can for an individual that needs help. So I've been helping them out for a few years, and we get to do that. And then I guess after that, I'm probably going to sleep. I don't know.
2: Well, Rostafa, actor, musician, Essex County native, and a man who's bringing Tupac's full humanity back into the conversation in Montclair on September 12th. Thank you for your time, your creativity, getting up early this morning, and building something that your community can be proud of.
1: Yes, definitely. We thank you. Listeners, Tupac Revisited is Saturday, September 12th in Montclair, New Jersey, so mark your calendars. The panel with Dr. Michael Eric Dyson at the Montclair Public Library begins at 3 p.m. and is free. The poetry session and concert fundraiser at Montclair Brewery begins at 5:30 p.m. Find tickets and details, and also follow Rostafa on social media at Rostafa101. Rostafa, on this closing Sunday of summer, in the tradition of every artist we have honored this season who used their voice to build something for their community, you belong in this chair. So thank you.
0: Thank you.
1: And now...
2: wasn't Sam Cooke, but this is...
3: This is the right version.
1: Yeah, coming up next is What's Happening for Us.

0: Well, it's what's happening for us. Let's look at what's happening in our community as summer closes and fall season begins. Tupac Revisited, a three-part tribute event, Montclair Public Library and Montclair Brewery in Montclair, New Jersey, Saturday, September 12th. It's free, a 3 p.m. panel, right? And can you believe, ladies, that some young people around your age don't even know who Michael Eric Dyson is? Can you believe that, ladies?
1: Crazy, right?
2: Definitely crazy.
1: Yeah.
0: Well, the 5:30 concert fundraiser, and it's free. The brewery and everything else is ticketed, and it goes to a nonprofit agency for healing. Right, Nora?
1: Our guest roast office flagship event, a three-part day honoring Tupac Shakur's humanity in Montclair. The panel with Dr. Michael Eric Dyson at the public library is free and open to all. The concert fundraiser benefits the Family Healing Center, September 12th, so mark it now. Next up, National Black Business Month. It's the final week, taking place throughout Newark, Essex County, and New Jersey. 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So make sure to visit blackbusinessmonth.org for more resources and directories.
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0: Well, the new school year opens this week throughout Newark. 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
1: NJPAC opens its fall season in September with programming across music, dance, theater, and education. 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
0: Well, summer is closing, and Black August, a month of study, fasting, and training, is closing National Black Business Month. 22 years honoring the builders, the entrepreneurs, the risk takers like Rostafa, the people who said yes to their communities when every institution around them was saying no, is closing and a new season is opening.
2: Frederick Jordan could not get funding in 1969. He built his firm anyway. Afeni Shakur was acquitted while 8 months pregnant and then spent the next 20 years protecting her son's legacy as a businesswoman and a guardian of culture. Mostafa started on street corners with a guitar and grew up into a producer who brings Dr. Michael Eric Dyson to Montclair for a free community event. None of them waited for permission. All of them built anyway.
1: Kuji Jakulia, self-determination is not a philosophy for the uncomfortable, for the comfortable. It is a practice for the determined. It means I will define myself, I will name myself, I will create for myself and my community. Even when the system says no, even when the funding doesn't come, even when the mainstream does not recognize the work, especially then.
0: Well, as you head into Labor Day weekend, as the school year opens and the fall begins, and this summer lesson settles into your bones of this community, take the practice with you. Buy black, invest black, support black, build black, and study what you learn this summer. Carry the discipline forward, and remember that

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1: You are that someone.
2: Start building.
0: Labor lasts, art lasts, education lasts, building something that does. Now, as we close, you've been listening to Quest Community Vibrations live on 89.5 from the campus of Seton Hall in South Orange. 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
0: Okay, we finally got him in there. Latasia.
1: I am Latasia White with a future that is oh so bright.
2: And I'm Nara Angel, broadcasting love from every angle.
0: And thank you, Rostafa, for joining us this morning, September 12th in Montclair. Tupac Revisited. Be there.
2: Or be squared.
0: All right. And thank you, the community, for listening, for building, and for showing up every Sunday morning with us. Have a safe and restful Labor Day weekend, and we'll see you in September. Have a purposeful,
2: productive, and liberated Labor Day weekend.
0: Ashe.

0: 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Today, I'm so happy to have an international guest from Croatia, Odin, who is a blues musician from Croatia. Odin, welcome to the program.
1: Hello, Darrell. Thank you for having me.
0: You know, I'm so inspired to talk to you about your music, especially since it's blues. My wife is from Chicago, which is home of the blues. So before we jump into your music, can you share with our audience, you know, tell us about yourself, you know, where you're from, how old are you, you know?
1: Amazing. Yeah. I'm from Croatia, from Zagreb, the main city of Croatia. I'm 16 years old. And I really love to write my own songs. I already wrote 26 my original songs. And yeah, that's something short about me. But currently, I'm making my album. So it's on its way, yeah.
0: Okay, so your first album is on its way.
1: That's right.
0: Now, in Croatia, we call it high school here in the U.S. before you go to university, college. Are you matriculating in high school?
1: Yeah, I'm actually going in the third class of high school in Croatia.
0: Okay.
1: I'm going to classical gymnasium, where I learn Latin and Greek and all this bunch of things that are pretty cool.
0: Nice. Very nice. Very nice.
1: I wrote a song. It's called Diana's Help. It's about Greek goddess of rain, and the song is about the rain and the goddess. I'm inviting goddess Diana to help out the civilization and to wash the world and the dirty stuff on this planet to make the world beautiful again.
0: Nice, nice. Would you mind playing a little bit? Give us a little bit.
1: Yeah, I can play this song, actually. Diana's Help. Sounds like this.

I was broke. The ring is a good thing. Yes, it is a good thing. Wishes I Mr. Newman. Politicians don't mind the way. Cause they are afraid of being washed away. And that's a lot we gotta gain. Let's wash away sorrow and pain. Don't fear the rain. Just use your brain.

0: That is nice. That is nice. That is nice. Wow. So do you write the lyrics first, or do you get the guitar chords first, or you just do it same time?
1: So actually, Howard, I like this question because when I write my songs, I start working with the guitar. I'm actually just improvising and playing some

0: When did you start playing music?
1: I started to play music when I was 11. Actually, I loved music since I was born, practically. During the COVID time, I was in my room. I had the one guitar then, and I had never played any covers, you know. When I picked up the guitar, I wanted to write my songs because I just love to create things. And I think that's my passion, to create. And yeah, since then I wrote 26 songs, and I'm playing guitar for 5 years now. Yeah.
0: Right. And so Odin, is that both your real name and stage name?
1: Yes, that's my real name. Actually, it's about Norse mythology. My parents gave me the name Odin because Odin was a Norwegian god. He was god of Vikings, and he was protecting Vikings during the battles. And my mother said to my father, "It would be nice that Odin protects us when we will be old."
0: That's nice. That's nice. That's nice. And so, what inspires your music? I mean, how did you choose, of all the music genres, you chose blues. How did you come about to choose blues to be your passion?
1: Yeah, actually, I like to say that I didn't find the blues found me, because as I said, when I started to write my songs, I didn't know what genre they were, you know. And other people came to me and they told me, "Wow, you're so young and you're playing blues." And then I found out that I'm playing blues, and since then I'm playing blues.
0: All right. And I take it that you listen to other blues artists. Who are some of the blues artists that have inspired you?
1: Well, currently I really like to listen to Gary Clark Jr. He's kind of cool to me. But I also like Peter Green. I need to say that my first role model was Robert Johnson, because when I was checking around the old blues legends, he was the most known, and I met the blues through him.
0: Okay. Now, I know you've been doing some traveling. Have you made it to Chicago yet?
1: Oh, not yet, but I would love to go there. Yeah, I would love to. But yeah, I've been in the US already a few times. Actually, this summer I was in Norway and in the US. In US I was in Mississippi and in California and in Tennessee too. I was Panto Perkins Foundation, which I got scholarship for from the European Blues Union. And this was like amazing. This was a milestone for me, because I love blues so much, and that's the home where it was born. So
0: In your music, what is it that you hope? Like there's a YouTube video that you have where it's very, very bluesy, it's very good. First of all, what inspired that video? Because you got the painter overalls on, you're in a mountainous landscape.
1: yeah, so the song "Manner's Blues" is my newest single currently. And what inspired me? Well, in this song, I'm singing about pleasure, blues in my pain and fear.

0: quench my thirst for I'm finding a comfort in my my soul is heavy, my body shows the sky.
1: All right. Now, when was that video recorded?
2: It was recorded on the island of Pag in Croatia, because I have a summer house there, and I love this place, and this island is just fabulous to me. And actually, my producer Fabrizio Grossi, he asked me, you recorded the video spot in Nevada and you didn't tell me. But yeah, it was in Croatia.
1: Wow, beautiful. I mean, you know, now who chose the whole production is first class. The background singers, who chose the background singers?
2: Oh, my good friend, Matt Pascal. He's a young Italian guitar player. And I met him in Norway last year. Mm-hmm. Stevens Blues School. I also got scholarship for that camp by the European Blues Union.
1: Oh, so, wow. Yeah. Now, where did you actually record the song? And was it all recorded together with the background singers, or did they just sing to the tracks? And
2: The song was recorded in Verona, in Italy. And the background singer recorded on the tracks afterwards, and she's also, like, people say she's named Chiara Galavani, and people say that she's Italian Aretha Franklin.
1: Oh, so, wow. Wow.
2: Yeah.
1: Oh,
2: she's wow. Also very young. She's young, but she's very talented and very good.
1: I mean, she sounded very, very, her voice sounded very, very mature. So,
2: yes.
1: Wow.
2: I love
1: it. How many days did it take you to record the video?
2: 2 days, 2 days.
1: Jeez, done well. And who was your director? Because the editing is flawless.
2: Yes, it was a one-man band. That was my good friend Robert Novak. He lives on the island of Pag, and he's actually my neighbor
1: there. Okay.
2: Summer, yeah.
1: So you said that you have a collection of what, 25 songs?
2: 25-26 songs. But some of these songs, I'm actually not playing some of the songs, because I would like to make them sound better in a few years, you know.
1: Yeah.
2: But now I have 7 songs that are ready for the album.
1: Mm. And when do you anticipate your first album will publish?
2: I don't know the exact date. But I think it will be before the new year. I hope so.
1: Okay. And Believe me, when that happens, I want you to come back on the program. And you know, I like to be one of the first folks to interview you and play one of your songs.
2: I would love to.
1: You know, WSOU, Seton Hall University's radio station, is run by students. And even though it's a hard rock genre that they have, they will really appreciate a fellow musician coming on the program. So let's talk about any appearances and

0: 2024 that you might have that people should know about?
1: In 2024?
0: For the rest of the year, any appearances that you're going to be making, whether it's local or internationally?
1: Internationally, I think I'll go again to the US to record the album, to finish the recordings. You know, we have little small things to do more.
0: Sure.
1: And but anything else, I'll be mostly playing here in my hometown, but I will also go to Germany on some festival organized by my good friend Ray Frick.
0: Mm-hmm.
1: So yeah, I like spontaneous things, so I don't know exactly what will ever happen, because most things happen spontaneously and fast by my side.
0: Well, let me throw something else out to you that might be spontaneous and fast and also very good. So there's an event coming up October 16th, 17th, 18th, 19th, and 20th in Frankfurt, Germany, called the Frankfurt Book Fair. Mm-hmm. The Frankfurt Book Fair is the largest gathering of publishers of all stuff, even music, for that. And, you know, I don't know what their, in Frankfurt, they got like 10 different halls, and then they got this big courtyard in the middle. And you have vendors doing various different things, you know. And I'm just saying, hey, that would be a good place to promote the pre-release of your CD, you know.
1: Oh.
0: You got folks from all over the world that come. It's been going on for decades. So.
1: Wow, that's a good idea. I'll check it out for sure.
0: Yeah, I'll be there.
1: Hope to see you there in person then.
0: Absolutely. So let's talk about 2025. What is your plan for 2025 in regard to your music?
1: In regard to my music, well, you know, I'm just doing what I love, and I think I'll continue this way, just write my songs and maybe prepare some songs for the next album. Mm-hmm. Because as I said, I really love creating. So I would love to have one album ready to record after this one, when this one is finished.
0: Right. This album that you have, do you have a working title of the album? And do you have a particular theme that you feel that this album will have?
1: Yeah, so the name of the album will be The Blues Boy.
0: The Blues Boy.
1: Yes. And the theme was like, I think I would like that it is blue, you know, because in my songs, the blue color inspires me a lot. I see a lot when I close my eyes and play, sometimes I see blue. So it will be blue, and yeah, I don't know. It will look nice.
0: And what will be the, what do you hope that the listener will come away with, you know, listening to your album? Is there a particular type of goal you have for your album that you want your listeners to come away with?
1: Well, in those seven songs that will be on the album, I'm singing about me mostly, about my way of thinking, mm-hmm. about my way of how I feel. This is my first album, and I think it's great that the listeners meet me through this album. And on the next one, maybe I'll have something else, you know.
0: Okay, all right. Can you give us a taste of, if it's okay, a taste of another song on your upcoming album?
1: Yes, of course. Sure.

0: Wow. That is awesome, man. That is
1: Thanks.
0: awesome. And now, how many songs will be on your first album?
1: Seven.
0: Seven. I love that number. I love that number.
1: Me too.
0: Love that number. That's great. So if we can, I'd like to digress just for a moment and talk about your extraordinary parents, because it's great that your parents are providing you support. Tom, let's start with mom, because mothers are very special. Tell us about your mom.
1: Well, my mom, she is also very creative, and she loves and she loves my work, but she's very strict with school. She says always school is on the first school is the first thing, and when you're good in school, then you can play guitar. But we are very creative souls, my mom and I. And my dad, on the other side, he's like he's a really great support to me in music. And I couldn't have this what I have now if there wasn't that. So yeah, my dad and I were more like buddies that are like blues brothers.
0: Blues
1: He's
0: brother.
1: my
0: You
1: and I'm playing, and we're both enjoying.
0: and your father plays as well.
1: Oh no, yeah, I forgot to mention this. Like, I'm the only one who plays an instrument in my whole family. So,
0: Do you have any brothers and sisters?
1: no, I'm a lonely child.
0: Okay, all right. And so outside of your music, are there other activities that you like to do? Or are you just 24/7 writing music?
1: Well, I'm also in sports, because that's my other passion. I'm a cyclist, and when I'm cycling, I'm also getting inspired during sports to write songs. So
0: And what are
1: that's
0: those sports that you like?
1: sorry.
0: What are the sports that you like?
1: Cycling.
0: Cycling. Okay.
1: And I love also ping pong, but I'm playing it with my friends, but mostly what I'm training is cycling. When I actually got inspired when I was cycling to write Memories Blues, the single, the video
0: Yes.
1: spot showed, because I'm singing about pain, because blues is actually pain. And I In when I'm cycling, I enjoy that pain because I know it's making me good. It's making me healthy and stuff like that, more strong when I'm cycling. And I'm basically enjoying this pain. And I'm also enjoying blues so much that I'm enjoying the pain.
0: So, I want to make sure I get this in before our interview concludes. How can someone get in touch with you? I know your YouTube channel is under Odin S, correct?
1: Yes, that's correct.
0: Okay.
1: But people can go on my website, which is odins.show, and they can email me there and find everything about me
0: So it's
1: on my website.
0: not show.
1: Odin at Odins, OIDN dot OIDNS dot show.
0: I'm just going to show that to our audience.
1: Course.
0: Ladies and gentlemen, there he is. And of course, people want to contact you. Here's the contact information.
1: Yes.
0: Okay. And that's info at odin.show, odins.show. And then he's on all of these great streaming channels, Deezer, Apple, Spotify, Facebook, and Instagram. All right. Excellent. Excellent. Excellent. And so, is there any?

0: Anything about you that you want to share with the audience that you think it's good for them to know about you?
1: Well, about me. As I said, I'm creative and I want keep creative, be creative.
0: Okay. All right. All right.
1: Message for today.
0: Okay. Do you have a girlfriend by chance?
1: Not yet.
0: That's good, because I want to make sure I don't want to get in trouble if you had a girlfriend and we didn't talk about the girlfriend, not yet, but
1: First, I need to record my album.
0: recording the album is the first thing. All right. And so your album is just about done and you're going to come to the US. Now, do you have to record all of the seven songs?
1: I recorded two of them already, and I have some demo songs that are not totally finished yet. So probably we will record those five again,
0: Okay.
1: but two of them are ready.
0: Very nice, very nice, very nice. And so for 2025, big show plans? I mean, like maybe a mini blues tour?
1: I don't know yet. I hope that I will have many concerts and shows, because on every concert I learn something new, and I'm more mature step by step, gig by gig. So yeah, I hope there will be gigs, but as I said, I'm spontaneous. I don't know, so upfront ahead what is waiting for me in
0: No,
1: 2025.
0: it's interesting. I have a new dear friend, Jerry Brown. He's a longtime drummer for some of the greats. He's the drummer for Miss Diana Ross. And coming from Frankfurt last year, I was in the Lufthansa Lounge, and we bumped into each other, said hello, and next thing you know, we become fast friends. I was telling him about you, and he says, "Hey, I would love to meet him." I said, "Okay." I said, "Let me get the interview in, and I'll make sure that we do a Zoom." And when I tell you that, he's what? He's in his 70s, and he's still, I mean, he's in great shape. So the career that you have chosen, especially if it's something that you love, that is an awesome thing. So, what final thoughts would you like to leave with our audience about Odin S?
1: Pardon me.
0: What final thoughts or words would you like to leave with our audience about yourself?
1: Enjoy the rest of the day. I don't know. I'm not so creative in this moment, sorry.
0: That's quite all right. That's quite all right. So, Odin, I want to thank you for coming on the program, and I'm looking forward to hearing your music and being in the audience to watch your success. Congratulations.
1: Daryl, thank you very much.
0: Ladies and
1: Yes.
0: gentlemen, we are here with Odin S, who is 16 years old and is about to drop his blues album. He's from Zagreb, Croatia. But if I didn't tell you he's from Croatia, you listen to his music, you wouldn't know it. Odin, have a great day.
1: Thank you. Thank you. You too.
0: Ladies and gentlemen, that wraps it up this week on Leadership with Darrell W. Gunter on WSOU 89.5 FM. We want you to have a great day, but remember, leadership, it begins with you.
2: Great morning, everyone, and welcome to yet another episode of Thank God for Monday. I'm Brother Greg Cellini of the Franciscan Brothers of Brooklyn and the Office of Mission Ministry Interfaith Dialogue at St. Francis College, beautiful Brooklyn, New York. My great pleasure to be back again with you today. 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We want to provide you hope, healing, and peace. and he's unprecedented.

turbulent, uncertain times motivates you to search deep inside yourself in this quest for fulfillment. Listeners, it's really up to you how to utilize the information we provide today. Take full accountability for the decisions you make and the resulting outcomes. Now, one of the goals of our show, Thank God for Money, is to introduce role models of people who take very bold steps in their lives. This is a very important week, as this Friday, September 11, is the 25th anniversary of the tragic events of September 11, 2001. As such, we have with us a most special guest. His name is David Ferruccio. David is the host of the acclaimed Dead Hawks podcast with over 1 million followers, where he

0: transforms his personal tragedy into a powerful exploration of life's most difficult moments. After losing his father in the World Trade Center on 9/11/2001, when he was just 12 years old, David has spent decades channeling his grief into meaningful conversations with celebrities, experts, and everyday people about death, spirituality, and the afterlife. Now, in addition to all this greatness, Davis is an accomplished writer. He is the author of You're Not Dead Yet, How Grief and Loss Can Teach You How to Live. Blessed morning and welcome to Thank God for Monday, Dave.
1: Greg, that was a heck of an introduction. I appreciate you having me.
0: The honor is all ours, so well deserved. Kindly share with us where you're speaking from today. What city and state?
1: One of the best cities. I'm sorry, I apologize for saying one of the best cities. The best city in the world, New York City. I live in the West Coast, but I'm here for a few days, and there's nowhere else I'd rather be. Truly, there's literally nowhere else I'd rather be.
0: That is so wonderful, that's for sure. There is no place in the world like New York City, no doubt about that. Mm-hmm. Sadly, Dave, we've only got about 30 minutes. We're going to jump right into the deep end of the pool. We've really got so much to talk about on this special show today. Let's talk about Dad. Your dad died on 9/11/2001. You were only 12 years old. How did that experience shape the way you see life today? Share with us, please.
1: Yeah, I mean, we need 8 more hours, but for the most part, it shifted everything. You know, one of the quick lessons that I've learned at losing my dad in the towers when I was 12 was realizing how quickly things can change, and realizing in the way that things can change. Of course, the absurdity of 9/11, for a lack of a better description, just made me realize at a young age, oh, I can lose my closest family members. I lost my dad, and it can happen in this way. And it just shifted the way I see the world operate. It was a tough lesson at a young age in such a way of reality, if you will, quote unquote. And I feel like I just had a couple choices there, many choices, but I could have been very fearful for a long time, realizing how quickly things can change for the negative. Be scared that I could lose my mom, my sisters, my the closest people in my life, and things could just go bad. I have no control over it. Or I could just make a choice of gratitude, as cliche as that sounds, for understanding what I still have in my life and being present and working with what I have now, and also see the flip side that, yeah, of course, things can go to shit very quickly, but at the same time, they can go the other way, and choosing to see that option and trying to seek the beauty. But I'm not going to sugarcoat it. That's not just like a light switch to have, like, oh, let's just look at the positive and everything's peaches and cream. Like, it's been a very long journey to kind of reframe things and still see the beauty in life. And I'm grateful in so many ways, but at the end of the day, it stinks. You know what I mean?
0: Sure.
1: I don't know how else to say it.
0: Yeah, no, that's a great way to say it. No question about that. Now, just to dovetail your wonderful answer there, you say in this great book of yours that, quote, grief taught me everything. Were there some more unexpected lessons that grief has given you these past 25 years?
1: I suppose, I mean, everything really was unexpected, to be honest. You know, like, I didn't think I'd, or especially early on in the years, I was like, what am I going to learn from that? Of course, there's always lessons, but especially at a young age, like, I just didn't expect my life to go in the direction that it did, or learn anything at all, to be honest. Like, on the surface level, it's like, what are we going to learn from 9/11? But nevertheless, there's always lessons from some of the most difficult experiences we have. But I think, for me in particular, it's a grief. It's just the way that it continually pops up, you know, like, it's not something that just disappears. I don't know if it ever does. This is something that we kind of grow with and move forward with. But even 25 years later, I'm in a much different place, but just the way that it pops its head up in the most ordinary of moments, when you think things are going well, again, even 25 years later, and all of a sudden someone says one word that just triggers a thought about your dad or just certain experiences. And I just realized that's part of it, and that it's okay. I think grief is just, I'm not a representative of grief. Like, I'm just one person who's grieved. You know, there's everyone in the world has grieved, let alone the thousands of 9/11. But from my personal experience, I just realized that it's okay to feel whatever you feel. You know, it's very confusing, especially in the early stages, let alone for the rest of your life when certain emotions come up. And I just want people to know that it's so universal, even when it feels foreign, because it's like a foreign attack on your body. You've never been here.

0: before and you don't know what the heck's going to come up. And it's like, that's part of it. It's a bizarre experience and the charcuterie board of emotions. And so I've had to learn that I may feel awkward in some of these emotions and thoughts, but I've said I like trust it and give myself a little grace during that process.
1: Wow, totally amazing, certainly. Now, it seems to me society really struggles much to talk openly about death, emotional pain. I don't know if you agree with that, and if so, why does society really struggle so much in this area?
0: Yeah, it's a good question. I don't have the answer, but if I had to hypothesize about it, I think it's just difficult sharing emotions, fear of judgment, guilt, and just all these emotions of if I express myself, what is someone going to say? I'm worrying about how people are going to respond to it if I open up. They're going to think I'm crazy, yada, yada, yada. And it's just a weird survival mechanism, I think. You know what I mean? We're trying to protect ourselves from potential outcomes that we don't know what the outcome is going to be. And I think it's hard to express yourself, but I think when you do, you might find more relatable people out there than you think, especially over the last 6 years of having hundreds of people on my show and people online expressing themselves. There's way more people in the shadows that I've learned want their story heard, and you can be helping someone else by sharing your story. I'm not saying you got to wake up in the morning, have your coffee, and trauma dump yourself on the closest person next to you. Maybe wait till lunch, but outside of that, it's hard to do. And the ironic part is, a lot of my audience are women. It's like 70% women, and that's a big tell as well. It's like I think whenever I have a man on my show and we have these man-to-man conversations, it's very important to me too because I think men are less willing to open up, and that's maybe that's just being a man, whatever it may be. So I just I implore people to, try to find outlets, whether it's a one-on-one with someone you trust or other podcasts and communities that are out there, even outside of mine. There are communities out there to express yourself. But at the end of the day, it's just difficult to show your true self sometimes. But I truly think being authentic and letting it out, as difficult as it may be, is freeing.
1: It's so interesting you mentioned men because I did want to ask the follow-up question. Is it especially crucial for men to talk about emotional pain?
0: I think if you look, if I'm throwing out numbers based on my little following here, yes, I think it's important for everyone. Women definitely seem to have more of a proclivity. I can't say generalize and say all women are all men, of course, but it does seem skewed that women have a better, more of a proclivity to expressing and open with their emotions, and it can be more healing. And then I have seen men that are just more closed off. Like I personally am very lucky to have a friend group that is more willing to open up, and who knows how that curated, but I also have plenty of friends that don't, like of the men that is. And I do think it's important for men, and I am seeing and reading, and I don't know what to believe in the news anymore, to be honest, but it does seem like there is a lot going on with men that's getting put out there more of not of, I don't know if it's loneliness or just emotional battles. And I can't point to just opening up being like the answer, but I do think it is a mechanism. And I don't know what the fear is, maybe some of the things that I alluded to at the top, but I don't know if it's a survival mechanism, this macho-ness or whatever the heck it is. A man's got to be a man type stuff. But I think truly being a man is being willing to open up about this stuff and keeping it real and letting people in when the moment comes.
1: I couldn't agree with you more, no question about that. Now, to me, your book is extremely unique, and we're going to tell the listeners at the end where they can get this great book because I understand in a couple of days it's scheduled to be launched. But your book balances grief with humor in a very, very unique way. Why was it important for you, Dave, to really include comedy and absurdity alongside heartbreak? Usually you don't see all those together.
0: Yeah, I mean, it wasn't like I felt like I needed it to be included, even though I personally believe so. That's just my nature. It was just me being me, and humor just happens to be a big mechanism in my life. And who knows, at some point maybe it was defensive, but I think it's more of a coping mechanism. I'm not talking about just walking down the street and cracking jokes at the regular old Joe that walks by. It's dark humor. It's just there's a moment in time, and I understand you got to read the room. And but when it comes to my personal experiences, if it's relating to me or certain friend groups, I can throw a jab at them. But nevertheless, humor is just a way of just seeing something. It's just a relief. It's like a release valve. And And it's just it's a way of seeing things a little bit differently, and it's a momentary reprieve. That's why when people go to, I love going to comedy shows, and you go to comedy shows, you kind of forget.

0: at the world for a second. Yeah, there's some jokes that hit people the wrong way. Maybe you shouldn't be at a comedy show. That's a whole nother conversation. But nevertheless, I just see that as a way of rearranging a dark situation, not taking it too seriously. And even if it's just for a moment, you can go back to whatever you were feeling. But it's important to give yourself permission to find moments of joy at a minimum. You know what I mean? And I can't speak for people and their experiences. I can only speak for mine. And of course, when you're in the throes of it, it's more difficult. But I've been in so many situations in the darkest of moments sometimes where a little joke came out, like not like a written joke, just a moment of levity where it just felt like a, oh, okay. And even if that brief moment, then you can go back to handling what you got to handle. But humor to me is such a wonderful approach, and it truly rearranges the molecules in your body just to relax a little bit. And I just love including it in my show when it's appropriate.
1: Very much so, no doubt about that. If you don't mind, let's introduce the audience to your podcast because I'm sure they're out there wanting to know more. Certainly, how did it start today?
0: Yeah, so the podcast is called Dead Talks, DEAD Talks. It started in 2020 officially. I think 2019 is when I started recording. And, you know, I'll try to be quick with it. I was someone who was pretty internalized as I'm talking about these men having to talk. You know, I wasn't someone who talked, and maybe that's why I'm talking about it now. But my family gave me the grace to have those opportunities to open up. They did it in such a beautiful way. They didn't force me, but they gave me the space. And I was more observant than anything. I think if you were to ask my mother, my beautiful mother, and I just realized the importance of talking about it.

0: again, as a mechanism, not the mechanism, but I think a very important mechanism. And also coupled with that, I felt guilty of the attention I was getting. You know, people treated me differently in a way. And because they knew my dad died 9/11, and I'm sure other people can relate to that for better or for worse, but I felt guilty of the attention, the text messages I would get every year when phones were a thing. And I kind of thought of the flip of that. I'm like, what about the person that died on 9/11/2014? You know what I mean? Or any old Tuesday for that matter. And so I wanted to shed the light on other people's stories. So the podcast is not a 9/11 podcast. It's not about my story. It's just about an eclectic conversation of story sharing, storytelling, perspectives, beliefs, regardless of what I believe. I want to talk to people that I don't necessarily agree with, perhaps, and just open up the vast world of grief, loss, and death, and beliefs from all different aspects. So it became this podcast where I started sharing other people's stories around everything that I just mentioned. And you know, I've been doing it for 6 years, and it feels right, and I just love it. So I'm going to keep going.
1: Oh, that's so wonderful, certainly, because you've interviewed hundreds of people about grief, death, the spirituality, and trauma through this wonderful podcast, Dead Talks. Are there patterns or truths that keep appearing in these conversations? I'm very curious. I'm sure our listeners are as well.
0: You broke up a little bit there. I apologize.
1: I'm sorry about that. Are there any patterns or truths that keep appearing in your conversations on Dead Talks?
0: Yeah, I mean, I think there's a lot, but on the off the cuff, it's going to sound cliche, but things are cliche for a reason. In regards to specifically grief, it seems as if once people allow themselves to feel, that was definitely a checkpoint in their journey to, you know, moving forward with it. Like, I don't even want to use the word healing, but when I say allow yourself to feel, it's kind of contradictory, because you could feel like crap and like, I feel it. What do you mean? I'm sad. Like, I feel it. Yes, I understand. I think I just feel like that's a symptom of this experience. And again, I'm not a clinical person at all. I'm wearing a New York Knicks championship shirt. So like, take everything to the grain of salt that I say. I probably should have said that at the top. But nevertheless, when I say give yourself permission to feel, I feel like it's like literally just allowing yourself to feel it, because it's very easy to run away from it. It's just a survival mechanism. It's very easy to keep yourself busy with other things, like dive into work and do these other, and whatever your poison is, dive into something else to kind of step away from whatever's giving you that pain. And I think there's a benefit to that too. Like, when I give diving into work as an example, I think that you could channel it into that. That can be positive as long as you're not ignoring whatever's coming up. And I think when you allow yourself to feel, like, literally, like for me, it's sitting there. If I'm going through, it doesn't have to be grief. Like, it could be anything. Just let it suck. You know what I mean? Like, let that come out, whatever comes out, the good, the bad, and the ugly. And there's something about letting it kind of release, I think is facing it in some capacity and walking through the storm as opposed to around it. And that seems to be something that has come up in many different words as regards to a pattern when it comes to the grief aspect.
1: I'm going to ask a question. It may sound unfair. I'm going to ask it anyhow. Has launching this great podcast of yours helped you heal, Dave? And if so, how?
0: Oh man, it's helped in so many ways. And people have asked me that before. And yeah, I think about the grief of my father. But I started 20 years down the line, so I'm in a different chapter than a lot of people, and also the same chapter as a lot of people. So I was in a different place. And I feel like I put a lot of effort and attention and just paying attention to it over the years. So again, in a different place. But it's helped me, for lack of a better word, spiritually, in a way. Like, regardless of what people believe, it's all good. You can find meaning through whatever belief system you believe in. But for me, it's helped me in that aspect. But also, these conversations have helped me with my life, the day-to-day stuff, my relationships, the way I stay present, the way that I handle my conversations, the way that I try to listen better, and yada, yada, yada. Like, all these conversations about death are the other side of the coin. There's one coin, death and life are part of the same coin. They're just a little tiny veil in between, in the way I see it. So when I have these conversations, I just feel like all these experiences that people have had to persevere through and the lessons they've had are so applicable to our everyday life, right? And grief is not just biological. Grief, it can be anything we go through in life. It can be a relationship, a job, or just an activity, or a physical disability. It's just so many different angles to what grief relates to. It's not just this biological death. And so all these conversations and lessons that we've already discussed and may get to have completely changed the way that I see life and the way I experience it.

0: Oh, that's totally beautiful, certainly. Now, let's talk more about this great book of yours, You're Not Dead Yet, How Grief and Loss Can Teach You to Live. Because a major theme in the book is identity after loss. Can someone really rebuild themselves after trauma changes who they thought they were? Help us out here, Dave, please.
1: Well, I appreciate you saying it's a great book. I can't put that out there yet. We'll find out, but I'm happy with it. let the reader decide on that. But it was very kind of you. I mean, so the identity is definitely one of the themes on there. I think again, I try to make the book as you.

given, and in particular to my experience, the specificity of it. I was like, when you lose, so I was the 9/11 boy, which a lot of people can relate to that were my age at that time, or just in general. I was like, you're that kid that lost their dad, their mother, or sibling in 9/11. And it's an identity that's thrusted upon you. So I feel like this self-identity is one concept that's constantly talked about, but I really kind of missed the boat when it came to this identity that people are put upon you. And do you absorb that? And I think that's where, like, there's a little bit of a choice on both ends of it. Like, you can make meaning out of whatever you want, up or down, left or right. And I do believe that we have no control on so many things, but we do have control on certain things. And that's what's going on up here. And I'm pointing to my head for anyone that's not watching, and your heart. And I think there is a bit of

0: And it's difficult to hear because we didn't choose the experience. We didn't choose the grief. I didn't choose for my dad to be killed, but we do have a choice of how we respond. And I think in that respond comes a lot of many decisions that kind of curate the whole.
1: How wonderful, certainly. Now, your book really explores uncertainty and the unknown around death. You seem to believe, quote unquote, it's okay to know nothing. And you say this is actually a freeing idea. Share with us more on this, Dave, please.
0: Yeah, I think we know nothing. I think we need, I think humans want to know, need to know as like a safety mechanism, because without knowing, it's scary. We don't know what's around the corner naturally. Like, I think it's, again, I keep saying, I don't think I've said survival more on one podcast than right now, but I do think it's a survival mechanism. Also, I've been saying mechanism way too many times, but that's another thing. Nevertheless, I do think that not knowing and just being like, I don't know, and throwing your hands up, looking up to the sky is freeing, because we don't have to latch onto this idea of having to know what's next. Just that there's so many things in this world today that is going on that is already, we already have our head on a swivel, and now we have to know everything. And yeah, we've advanced so much, but the more I've learned from this podcast and just being curious my whole life, I just realize how much more is out there. And it just brings me back to the conclusion that I know nothing. I know more than I did last year or yesterday, but at the same time, I know less. And the less I've tried to hang on, like keep my fist tight, closed, have to know, once I opened my palms and said, I know what I know, but I don't know it all. And there's like a freeing aspect to not knowing your next move, or not even not knowing your next move, just saying to yourself, I don't know what's next. I don't know exactly what I'm going to do, but you can still have faith in yourself that you're gonna figure it out. Like, I feel like you have to be malleable to your plans, because how many times have your plans got messed up? And you have to have like
1: You
0: a,
1: are.
0: you know what I mean? So it's just in my head a freeing notion to not knowing, and it's just a letting go of having to have this control, which I think is an illusion of safety.
1: Wow. It's very interesting because we could talk all day, Dave. We've got about 8 minutes. I've got important questions to still ask you. And I'd like to peel the onion on this because one of the things you also believe in this book and state clearly, relinquishing control will put us more in control. This sounds like an oxymoron to me. It doesn't make sense. Peel the onion for us. What do you mean by this relinquishing control actually puts us in more control?
0: Yeah, I mean, it's not the first time a moron has been put in the same sentence as me, but outside of that, I think it's kind of just what I just mentioned in a sense, because I do think there's an illusion of control, as I mentioned at the end, because how much control do we really have? There's so many things in the world that happen that are out of our control. But again, back to what we're saying, once we let go of control, we're more free to be ourselves. We're more relaxed. And I just truly believe that in a relaxed, calm state, that's the closest thing we're going to be to be able to make the best decisions possible and try to control an uncontrollable situation. Again, the only thing that we can control is what's going on in our head. It's like the one thing we truly can't control, but it's hard. You're like 80,000 thoughts a day, but you don't have to listen to all those. You don't have to listen to all those thoughts. Like, I always say, I forget what the book said of it. It's like the annoying little roommate. It's like a roommate in your head. You live with someone that's annoying. He yaps his mouth all the time. Are you going to listen to everything he says? Like, no, you understand there's this chatter in your brain. And at the same time, I do think once you do relinquish that feeling and need and obsession with control, then all of a sudden you can start to take back your own control of what's going on, because you're not focused on the stimulus that's bouncing around all day. That is a false sense of control. I don't know if that makes sense.
1: It does
0: I might
1: indeed.
0: have just reduced some of my book sales, but it's all right. I'm trying to make it happen.
1: Now, I'm very curious. I think the listeners would be as well. Creative outlets. And I think you alluded to these a little bit before. Did these outlets help cope with grief? And if so, are there some outlets maybe you can suggest for our loyal listeners this morning, please, Dave?
0: Yeah, to me, creativity is just an expression, and sometimes that expression comes out through creativity. And I've learned so many people that are finance guys or women, and they don't think they're creative, kind of thing. But everyone's creative. Everyone is creative, and whatever field you're doing, is
1: Wow.
0: creativity is part of everything that we do. There's different types of creativity. It doesn't have to be a painting on the wall, but whatever that may be, whether that's building, writing, comedy, writing a film, or just as small as drawing on a piece of paper, it really doesn't matter. So I think in my head, it's just a recipe. Just try so many, just try it. Just give

0: give it a shot and let yourself. And that's the control too, because once we start want to try like a new activity or a new piece, like worried how it's going to come out. Who cares? You can keep it to yourself, first of all, if you don't want to put it out to the world. You can be creative and keep it to yourself. But I used to write a lot, and I don't think very well, but I used to just let it out from ink to pad, and that was my way of expression when I couldn't say it out of my mouth. And so I wouldn't harp on the outlet so much, but just sometimes I even like free writing. I don't even know what I'm going to write and just start writing as if I'm like vomiting from my hand kind of thing. And that's creative in a sense. We put so much pressure on this word creativity, but everyone is creative. I don't care who you are.
1: Yeah, I couldn't agree with you more. I'm very curious, Dave, the book. Did you come to a certain point in your life when you said, I've got to write this, or how did this evolve, please?
0: No, I never felt like I've had to write this. Like, you know, I've had it in my mind. If the opportunity pops up and makes sense and the timing feels right and it feels good to me, I'll do it. And it kind of happened organically. I got introduced from a friend who worked at a publishing house, who's someone who was really interested about writing about grief, introduced me. I was like, this is what I think. Put it on pause for a year passed, and the opportunity made sense. And I had no idea what the heck I was going to write. I had ideas, but then I was kind of pressured into a certain timeline that I agreed myself, and got to work on what I thought I wanted to write, and just trusted it. You know, I kind of just let it come out without obsessing about if it's going to be perfect. I was blessed to have a great team behind me to help me kind of narrow it together. They gave me way more freedom than I thought. I didn't know what the heck this book process was. I just finished a book. I still barely know. And at the same time, they gave me freedom just to put down what I want. Like, that sounds great. We'll see you in a year. I'm like, what? All right. I'll just do it, I guess, whatever that means. And it felt right. And I had the blessing of having all these conversations and knowledge and stories from so many other people. So I just try to make it a perfect blend of my experience, some other stories mixed in between, and how that made sense to my journey. So yeah, it's, I don't have all, I'm not promising the answers. I don't have all the answers. Like I said, I don't know anything, but I hope it offers perspective at a minimum.
1: It's a beautifully readable book, that's for sure. What do you ultimately hope readers will feel after they finish You're Not Dead Yet?
0: I hope they feel seen. Like, obviously I can't, it's not a personal love letter to every individual person, but I think a lot of people, including myself, it's nice to have acknowledgement that they're not the only ones going through grief. And every experience is different. I could talk to 5,000 people who lost a dad, not one's going to be exactly the same. So it's a general being seen, but I just hope that they can relate to some of the experiences. I hope it gets them thinking about their own experiences, and also just the notion of death. Like, yeah, it's a grief book, but it's really a book about life written by grief, with the acknowledgement that of death in our life and how that acknowledgement can lead to a fuller life. So again, I hope people feel understood in some capacity. I hope they disagree with certain things and get them thinking specific to their own recipe. But again, I'm just one person with a certain experience, so it's really to the reader to do what they want with it.
1: I love this title and the subtitle, You're Not Dead Yet, How Grief and Loss Can Teach You to Live. Well, how empowering is that? You've given us so many nuggets today, Dave. Is there one final one before we tell the listeners how to find this great book? With 9/11, the 25th anniversary coming up this Friday, is there one additional nugget you'd like to share with our listeners today?
0: I don't know if it's a nugget. All I got to say is grief and losing a loved one sucks. You know, I mean, there's no sugarcoating it. You know, there's a million books out there, mine, podcasts out there outside of mine, this, that, and the other. But it's never going to stop the pain. It's not going to stop it from hurting. And I think that's just what it is. And it's a universal journey, and it's an individual experience. So it's something that we're all going to go through and have gone through, but it's still your experience. And I just want people to trust themselves, whether it be grief or anything you're going through in life. Take it a little easy on yourself. And I think sometimes just trust the process, and how you feel today doesn't necessarily mean it's going to be here forever.
1: Most important question we can ask today. Where can our loyal listeners purchase You're Not Dead Yet? How can they best follow you? If I perceive correctly, the book was scheduled to come out sometime this week. I don't know if that's still going to happen, but...
0: It came out on the 8th, so 9/8. And you can find, just look it up, You're Not Dead Yet, How Grief and Loss Can Teach You to Live, David Ferrugio. It will be on my website, deadtalks.net. /book, or you could find it on Amazon or for Barnes and Nobles. It's

0: should be might be at your local bookstore. I guess it depends how well it does, but tomato, tomato. So yeah, it should be on any of the main bookstores that you could find it easily, or just go to my website.
1: Terrific. How exciting to have you on today. The book is going to issue in literally a couple of days. Listeners, I want to give you the proper spelling. David, D-A-V-I-D, Ferrugio, Ferrugio. I'm imploring you, buy a copy of this book for yourself. Buy several copies. This is a book that needs to be shared with anybody and everybody, no matter the age. People can really get something out of this great book here. I use that term not loosely. This is a great book that you need to not only get, you need to share as well. David Ferrugio, we can't thank you enough coming on. Thank God for Monday today. This has really been a very, very enlightening, but also in a positive way, an inspiring discussion as well. So thank you. The Franciscan Brothers, my brothers and I will be praying for you and all of those who lost people on 9/11 of 2001. Continued success on this amazing journey that you're on. You're just doing fabulous, fabulous work. Thank you for all you're doing.
0: Thank you, Greg. I really appreciate the opportunity. You're wonderful.
1: Listeners, guess what? Once again, we're out of time. Greg saying our hope and prayer is that when you wake up on Monday morning, just like David does, you'll say, thank God for Monday. Until next week's episode, have a great week, everyone. And again, we'll be thinking of you all on September 11, 2026. God's peace and love be with you all. Bye-bye.
2: On September 23rd, Swiss police arrested several people near the German border after the use of a, quote, futuristic-looking, unquote, pod allowed a 64-year-old severely immunocompromised American woman to kill herself while inside. The sarcopod deployed nitrous oxide gas inside the pod, which dropped oxygen to fatal levels. This event has reignited debates on the morals of assisted suicide and its implications on global healthcare. This brings us to the questions of how we got here and where we may be heading next. From Seton Hall University, welcome to The Global Current. I'm your host, Trisha Bowden. With me today are two fellow Seton Hall students, and today we'll be covering this topic in a slightly different format from our usual episodes. So today our analyst, Riley Gonzalez, will be addressing an anti-suicide perspective. Hi, Riley.
3: Hey, hey.
2: And focusing on the pro-assisted suicide perspective is Willem Aitken. Hi, Willem.
3: Hey, thanks for having me.
2: Thanks for coming on. So I want to get started with looking at the pro-assisted suicide perspective. So I'm going to turn to you, Willem, for this first half of the episode and start off with the question of who is it that typically seeks an assisted suicide?
3: So the Regional Euthanasia Review Committees

0: somatic sort of disorders, and in fact only 1.5% of patients involved were psychiatric patients. And also another statistic was 89.7% of patients who went through with physician assisted suicide were over the age of 60. So the population is very much skewed for older people, and not really applies to, it doesn't apply nearly as much as it does to older people. Yeah.
1: Mm-hmm. Thank you for that good backdrop on just kind of who we're looking at and what population this predominantly concerns. So starting us off with looking at the different perspective, can you shed some light on the perspective of Switzerland in this case and the Swiss Academy of Medical Sciences?
0: Absolutely. So Article 115 of the Swiss Penal Code states that the assistant in the case of a patient who would be requesting physician-assisted suicide must not be motivated by selfish intent, aka murder. It's pretty self-explanatory there, but in that code, what they do omit is the physician-assisted suicide by altruistic or selfless intent, which makes PAS permissible in Switzerland. Another thing that the Swiss Academy of Medical Sciences lays out is that a physician may be able to perform an assisted suicide if and only if the patient has the capacity and the wherewithal to decide whether or not they want to, and this does mean that if the desire for death happens to be associated with some sort of current, can be associated with some symptom of a medical disorder that they already have, that needs to be assessed by an appropriate specialist. The second one is autonomy. So the patient needs to, or wants to have the, to have euthanasia as an act performed. Yeah, you need mm-hmm. autonomy. That just kind of broadly applies to all sorts of medical actions, so it's not crazy to think of that one. Severe suffering is another of one of the crucial ones. So the patient needs to be suffering intolerably if in their situation, or else euthanasia would not be administered, because they, like, if there's a way to alleviate that suffering, that would be the option that you have to go with instead of euthanasia. And that kind of ties in with the fourth one, which is just considering other alternatives. So euthanasia has to be the last resort. Everything else needs to be considered before that, and yeah, and this kind of aligns with a lot of the Benelux, so Belgium, Netherlands, and Luxembourg. Like, they have a lot of they're one of the leading groups or group of countries that kind of talk about and build up or support euthanasia, and this kind of aligns with their beneficence and autonomy approaches to the case. Yeah,
1: so it's not surprising that we saw this case specifically come out of Switzerland, exactly, based off of, you know, the outlines that you just gave us and all of the important steps that need to be taken when someone's considering this, this euthanasia. So what arguments have been made from the perspective of an individual person looking for this sort of procedure?
0: Yeah, so the individual's perspective is a very important perspective to consider when you're talking about euthanasia. Like, there's a doctor's perspective, and then there's the individual who wants it, right? Something that you can use to, or I guess a thought process that you can use to evaluate the individual's perspective is called deprivationism. Deprivationism is essentially your death is bad for you as much as it deprives you of the chance to live more good life, which does not sound all that crazy, right? Like, if your death is gonna stop you from experiencing 40 more years of completely healthy life, then your death would be bad for you, right? So say, for example, I would live to 75 under normal circumstances, but tomorrow I would die. You pick your method. That would be bad for me, for a deprivationist, because I would be deprived. I'm 20. So I would be deprived of 55 years of additional life. This approach kind of defines death not as intrinsically bad. It's not bad in and of itself. It's bad because it prevents you from experiencing future good, which is kind of a bit of a different approach than many people might think of death. Like, many people might just think of death as just being bad itself and life being intrinsically good as well. But to the deprivationist, that's not so much the case. And yeah, so deprivationism helps us a lot to understand how death could be neutral and if not good for the patient. So say, for example, a patient has irremediable suffering in, like, whatever illness they have, and there's no way that that's going to be solved. The rest of their life would be suffering. And in that case, death would actually save them from experiencing that that suffering. And because of that, deprivationism actually would say that non-term

0: terminally ill patients would, if they like, they would be, they would have a better case to get euthanasia compared to terminally ill patients, because, well, if you're terminally ill and you only have, like, your prognosis is like a year, mm-hmm. versus someone who doesn't and can be living for like the next 20 years, that's 20 years of suffering versus 1 year of suffering. So that's kind of like, if you're approaching euthanasia in the stance that only terminally ill patients should be allowed to get euthanasia, you can't really use the deprivationist approach. Mm-hmm. You'd have to consult some other sort of thing. But yeah, that's the one I find the most compelling.
1: Gotcha. I think that's really interesting, because I think a lot of people, when they think about euthanasia and, you know, physician-assisted suicide, you immediately jump to terminally ill patients.
0: Exactly.
1: And kind of like a pulling the plug situation, that sort of thing. So this is interesting to have a different perspective and how that relates to it. So you mentioned earlier some principles of autonomy and beneficence when it comes to this discussion. Can you build some more on that?
0: Yeah. So if you're talking about the principles of autonomy and beneficence, you're kind of using this sort of joint approach to things. So with this joint approach and all the things that it entails, so the five main things that it entails is that to have euthanasia performed, there needs to be severe suffering, which is kind of self-explanatory, mm-hmm. irremediable suffering, which is assisted suicide must be the only option, so that kind of plays into the last resort thing that we had before. Information disclosure, so all treatment options need to be explained explicitly as can be to the patient so that they can understand as best as possible. They might not have all the medical knowledge that doctors do, but being able to understand what's available to them. Mm-hmm. Voluntariness, so there's no external factors that are influencing, so no like bribing or like, oh, if I die now, my family is going to be without me and that's going to cause a lot of suffering. That would be something that would play into the voluntariness aspect of it. And then decision-making capacity, so there's no internal factors that are interfering with decision-making as well. Just with these two approaches, essentially the beneficence approach is deprivationism. The individual is looking at it and is like, well, if I'm going to be suffering in the future, then it would be better if I get euthanasia, and that would be the approach for there. And then the autonomy would be very much briefing, informed consent, making sure that the patient understands. And that's briefing and informed consent. Those kinds of things are not just like specifically medical things, like even doing studies in general, there's like ethical boards that you mm-hmm. need to go through, and briefing and informed consent are some of the criteria that those ethical boards go through. So it's not as surprising as one might think. Yeah, and to reemphasize, so terminal illness is not a necessary condition, because when you're terminally ill, it doesn't necessarily follow that you would also have severe and irremediable suffering. Like, you might be terminally ill, but you don't feel any of the pain or any of the like the sort of things that are killing you. So it's a little, that definitely still plays a part. So that's a very important part for the argument. So I want to really emphasize that. And with the joint approach here, there seems to be no difference between somatic illnesses and mental illnesses. So no physical illnesses, whether that be like cardiovascular, cancer, mm-hmm. tumors, whatever, versus mental illnesses, because, well, both of them suffer just in different terms, somatic suffering mm-hmm. versus mental suffering, right? So with this approach, it would kind of necessarily follow that people with mental illnesses should have access to assisted suicide and euthanasia in countries that follow this approach, which is a pretty touchy subject mm-hmm. because there's all sorts of things like slippery slopes. If you open it up to these people, you open up a new can of worms, and mm-hmm. Who knows where that would go, right? But that, I don't really see that as big of an issue, because there are all of these criteria and all of these experts that are backing these. So like with people with mental illnesses, if going back to the Swiss Academy of Medical Sciences, like if your capacity and your competence is tainted because you have a medical disorder and your symptoms of that mental disorder are interfering with your decision making, then you wouldn't be allowed to. But

0: if by a medical expert you're assessed to not have your decision making isn't interfered with because of your condition, then there would be no issue. And I feel like that's, as much as it's appealing to experts, I see that there's some merit to that argument.
1: For sure. So it definitely is a very strenuous process to go through in order to, you know, reach this area or this level to get euthanasia. And so just to wrap up what we're looking at as far as the pro-assisted suicide perspectives, what has been said regarding the perspective of the doctor, the physician who's actually assisting in this?
0: Yeah, so the duty of the doctor, really, it's hard to tell, because on one hand, you're supposed to be helping, or you're supposed to be promoting health and life, right? Mm-hmm. Like, you want, using your medical background, you promote health and life. But at the same time, it also seems like you're supposed to be promoting individual well-being and quality of life. And even though those things sound extremely similar, it's kind of hard to find the right boundaries, because, like, well, if promote health and life, you want to keep life alive. Mm-hmm. But if you're promoting individual well-being and you use this deprivationist approach and you realize, oh, this person would actually be suffering if they kept living, mm-hmm. then promoting individual well-being would be giving them access to euthanasia. So it's a lot more of a gray area than what we can really assess right now.
1: Yeah, absolutely. All right, well, thank you so much for such a holistic look on the perspectives for the pro-assisted suicide approach. Now I'm going to turn over to you, Riley, and get the other side of the story and talk a little bit more about the anti-assisted suicide perspective. So what concerns have been brought up by anti-suicide activists?
2: So there's like a wide variety of claims, but I feel like the most pertinent one is the worry about people with disabilities. This is seen very well in a BBC report published a few years back, and it tells the story of Nikki Kenworth, who is a disabled anti-assisted suicide advocate. Now, she says that the idea to kill oneself does not only affect the individual, because it doesn't, it affects all of society. And this is especially pertinent for the rights and the importance of protecting disabled people in our society. The main concern that Ms. Kenworth brings up is that the idea that we can now allow people who are disabled, feeling this terminal pain, that we allow them to kill themselves, it opens this door. It really does. It opens a door where, and I'll get into this later, where it comes into Canada, where it allows for people who otherwise are healthy and fine, say from some minor issues, to kill themselves, to take the decision to kill themselves. And while Willem describes like this nice, ideal type of assisted suicide, we need to focus on what it actually looks like around the world. And beyond just physical disability, it still affects people with mental illness. 1.4%, I believe the figure he cited was, is still 1.4% of people who could have been treated in another way. We have treatments for mental illnesses that work. It takes time, it's difficult, but they can work. And allowing people with mental illnesses to kill themselves when we should be helping them, trying to find them support, is simply cruel. So this brings us to the case of Miss Bowers. She was a 29-year-old with severe mental health disorders, including depression and BPD. She lived in the Netherlands, and after appealing to the highest governing body that deals with assisted suicide in the Netherlands, was granted the right to get a prescription of medications that would allow her to die. The Netherlands allowed her to kill herself with her mental illnesses. This is despite the fact that we know that her mental illness, BPD, gets better with age, and also despite the fact that we know we can treat depression. It's very difficult, and it's something that takes time. And yet we allowed this 29-year-old to die completely legally under the supervision of a doctor, as if it was all okay. When people are in these states of mental distress, it is our duty to help them. They are people just like us. Well, this is an extreme case for now. If this is to become more prevalent, it becomes an even greater concern. It can spiral. And while I really wish to avoid slippery slope,

a simple fact. It will creep slowly, and it may not encapsulate every single person with depression, but as this is continually used and normalized, it will have an effect. Moving past the Netherlands, we have cases for concern in Canada. This is where a great deal of issues have come up regarding the nature of assisted suicide in partnership with universal healthcare. In Canada, healthcare is universal for the most part. There are some instances where you do have to pay for your own medical care. This has led to an issue wherein people with disabilities or psychiatric conditions that could be costly to the state in one regard or another, or even costly to the individual if the state isn't able to cover all of the costs for whatever reason, it has opened the door for these people to kill themselves because of financial concerns, or because the state is, or not the state, but rather the doctors are informing them that this is an option that you can take. And for some people who may not have the full mental capacity, who may not have the ability to say no to this decision, whether they be depressed, whether they have mental condition like Down syndrome, which makes it more difficult to understand big decisions like these, it allows the state to essentially kill these disabled people. There's no commission in Canada to review potentially troubling cases of assisted suicide. So there's a very difficult path for legal recourse if the family believes that this was not the correct move on the part of the doctor. They are not required to exhaust all other treatment alternatives like countries in the Benelux do. And there's no regulation in place on how to offer this advice, which is a very important thing, because people take doctors seriously. Doctors mean a lot to a lot of people. So when we hear that the doctor gives us this option, it can very easily be taken instead of an option as medical advice, that this is something you should consider. And this is especially worrying for people who have depression and maybe a minor comorbidity. Canada's lax policy on assisted suicide has also made people who would otherwise seek care if offered decide to end their lives so early to save money on necessary medical care not provided by the state. Here in the US, there's a more spotted approach. Finding specific data is unfortunately somewhat difficult. It's only legal in 10 states and the District of Columbia, and from what I could find, is usually used by people who are fairly old and have a severe cancer diagnosis. This is a more acceptable use, but still not one that I feel that we should take. And this leads me more so, I believe, into my philosophical objections to the matter of assisted suicide. And here I found Dr. Solis Macy, who's a researcher of biomedical ethics, who raises the following concern. Quote, "Our society worships independence, youth, and beauty. Yet we know that illness and aging often bring dependence and disfigurement. The terminally ill especially need to be reminded of their value, that their intrinsic dignity. At a time of fierce doubt, they need to know that their ultimate value does not depend upon their appearance, productivity, or independence," end quote. She gets at the heart of this matter, that instead of helping people and comforting those who we

0: the comfort to. We have instead allowed them the easiest way out, one that in some countries doesn't require unbearable pain, that's fairly poorly regulated in places like Canada, that's hard to find information on in places like the United States, so we can't even evaluate how good or bad the use of assisted suicide is. And this contributes to a greater issue that we have, is that we are currently facing a degradation into this obscene individualism. Willem brought up the point of deprivationism, and that is a very good and valid concern. However, I believe the people who advocate for assisted suicide do take it a tad too far. Because while you may be depriving some people of a nice, painless death, as we see in places with poor or lax regulation, like in Canada, it can lead to the deprivation of a potentially good life for people who don't have the mental capacity at the time, whether they be suicidal, whether they have some form of mental disability. They don't have this capacity to make this judgment fairly. Deprivationism is a great way to look at things, but we need to look at how it's going to affect everyone societally. Because if we start allowing this to creep in, we will be depriving people. We will be making it more acceptable for people to kill themselves, to commit suicide, because that's fundamentally what this is. Whether or not it's okay for someone to kill themselves if they feel it necessary.
1: Mm-hmm. Thank you for that really holistic approach on the anti-assisted suicide perspective. I know you responded to some of the points that Willem brought up with his research. So I want to turn back to you, Willem, and give you a chance to respond back and have a little bit of a dialogue for the last couple minutes.
2: Yes, absolutely. So I 100% agree with the situation in Canada. I think Canada, though, is the exception in this case, not the rule, because looking at the Benelux region and Switzerland, just looking back on the Swiss Academy of Medical Sciences guidelines, under assisted suicide, one of the primary, section 6.2.1, if you want to check that yourself, one of the sections and one of the statements that is in there is the true role of physicians is involving relieving medical symptoms and supporting the patient. Their responsibilities do not include offering assisted suicide. Doctors should not be offering it themselves. And later in the next paragraph, they say if the patient makes a request, then they're debriefed and informed about the situation. So this is a lot, at least in Benelux and Switzerland. I'm not really as well versed in Canada, but in this region, it seems that the patient making an initial treatment is certainly a much more prominent aspect of the situation compared to in Canada, where you, from what you're saying, you could just ask for one and you can get one. Another thing is treatment preference. So with treatment preference, in the case of Miss Bowers, right? Miss Bowers?
0: Yeah.
2: Miss Bowers, maybe she preferred not to have all those other treatments, and she preferred to have the euthanasia treatment done, because for whatever reason she preferred to not go through those, because maybe she lost hope in them, or like they were unbearable of some sort.
0: That's exactly my worry, though, is that we should not be allowing, especially the psychiatric cases, ones that we very well can fix, we should not be allowing them to lose hope in the first place.
2: Right.
0: And giving them the option to kill themselves essentially allows them to lose hope and commit this permanent life-ending decision.
2: Right. And that would be, if that's the case, that would be a breach of the capacity clause that we needed to fulfill in this case. So if the patient is of sound mind and their desire for death is associated with a current symptom of their existing condition, they need to be assessed by a specialist. And whether or not the assessment of the specialist was accurate, that's not up to, I guess, legal reasoning. That's not up to, like, the laws of the land. It's more about just how good of a doctor or how good of a specialist they are. And although it is tragic that that might have been the case, that the doctor made a complete error in judgment, it doesn't seem to follow that it's

0: way things go. That people, it's just given out willy-nilly.
1: So as much as I would love to let y'all just talk about this for as long as we can, unfortunately, we are running out of time. Thank y'all both for this really great overview of what we're looking at, and it definitely seems like there's a lot to be said about the rules and regulations of assisted suicide and how, you know, different states might come about implementing this in their healthcare. It's definitely something I'm sure we'll be keeping an eye on as that happens in the news. But for now, thank y'all both so much for coming on. This has been a great discussion. Riley, Willem, thanks again.
2: Thank you for having us.
1: Joining me now to round out some other headlines this week is our news briefer, Lily Hudak. Hi, Lily.
3: Hey.
1: So what headlines do you have for us this week?
3: So today,

0: Thailand legalizes same-sex marriage, Spain and Mexico's strained relations, and the first millennial saint for the Catholic Church.
1: All right, lots of interesting stories to cover. Let's start with the news in Thailand.
0: So this past Tuesday, Thailand had a marriage equality bill written into law after it quickly passed through the House of Representatives and the Senate this year. This bill gives full financial, legal, and medical rights to spouses of any gender. According to the BBC, Thailand is one of the three East Asian nations that have legalized same-sex marriage for its citizens and enacted an equality bill. The law becomes effective after 120 days.
1: A very exciting development. What's been happening with Spain and Mexico?
0: The first female president of Mexico, Claudia Sheinbaum, will be inaugurated on the 1st of October, but Spain will not have a delegate present. This is because current Mexican president, Obrador, asked King Felipe VI to apologize for the Spanish conquest and colonial abuses made in the 1500s. However, the Spanish royalty did not respond at all to the request. Sheinbaum had commented on the situation, stating that a response from the Spanish royal family would, quote, benefit from a renewed perspective, end quote.
1: I'm sure we'll be watching to see how this relationship develops. And our last story?
0: Carlo Acutis was a teen who spread awareness about the Catholic Church before he died of leukemia in 2006 at the age of 15. He is known in circles as God's influencer and the patron saint of the internet because of his dedicated efforts to record Eucharistic miracles in the early years of the internet. Also, he helped his community in his short life and helped with two healing miracles after his death. In July, the cardinals and the pope approved his canonization, and he will be known officially as a saint in 2025.
1: Thank you very much for coming on, Lily.
0: Yeah, no problem.
1: So this is all the time we have for today. Be sure to follow The Global Current on Instagram and LinkedIn for updates on upcoming shows. This show would not have been possible without our dedicated crew, executive producer Juliana Mori, associate producers Amelia Vincitainsky and Nev Walker, technical producers Ashley Skladany, Megan Pitt, and Kiki Rolls, and of course your host, Trisha Ballion. The Global Current is brought to you by Seton Hall University. 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Until next time, thank y'all.

My guest this week on Personally Speaking is Congressman Riley Moore, representing the great state of West Virginia. I wanted him on Personally Speaking because he's unapologetically Catholic, willing to bring his faith into the public square. Please stay with us.

Hello and welcome to Personally Speaking. I'm your host, Monsignor Jim Lasanti, and Congressman Riley Moore joins me now. Congressman Moore represents West Virginia's 2nd District in the U.S. House of Representatives. Congressman Moore started his career as a welder in a mining operation and later went on to earn degrees from George Mason University and the National Defense University. He has served as a member of the West Virginia House of Delegates and most recently as the 25th State Treasurer of West Virginia. Congressman Moore

0: He's a devout Catholic married to his wife, Mina, and together they have three children. He's here with us today to talk about his life, his family, why he went into public service, and the Catholic faith that informs so many of his decisions. Joining me now, I'm so pleased to welcome to Personally Speaking, Congressman Riley Moore. Congressman Riley Moore is our guest. Delighted to have you on, Congressman. Thanks for being here.
1: I'm Senior Jim. Thank you so much for having me.
0: Hey, Congressman, let me ask you, I'm old enough to have been around a long time and observed politics. And one of the things that I remember about West Virginia, where you're delighted to be the congressperson, one of the things I remember is that Jay Rockefeller was their senator. And here's this liberal Democratic guy elected in West Virginia. So I wanted to ask to begin with, what is the cultural, social change that's taken place in West Virginia where it seems to trend in a more traditional or conservative way? And as I said, when I was growing up, it was represented by a liberal Democrat. What's happened to change in West Virginia?
1: Well, I would say Jay was certainly an outlier in that.
0: Yeah.
1: The cultural aspects of West Virginia really has not changed so much. It's the political parties have changed. So if you look at like a Senator Joe Manchin, Robert Byrd, Mollahan, Joe Rahal, these were really conservative Democrats, particularly culturally, were viewed more conservative. This has always been a pro-life state.
0: Right.
1: This has been a state that's been centered around church and family. And so Jay was certainly the outlier, I would say, in that. And what enabled him to be an outlier was he's a Rockefeller and he has more money than the rest of us.
0: It was
1: put a lot of resources into those elections. So he was a little out of step, I'd say, with the rest of the Democrats who were in elected office in West Virginia. But no, we've seen a huge shift. I mean, for 82 years, the Democrats controlled the state legislature, the governor's mansion. We only had two Republicans elected in a century, governor of the state of West Virginia. And that has shifted dramatically over the last 15 years
0: right now.
1: Probably about 12 years. Yeah, we took the legislature in 2014. So, yeah, it's just shifted dramatically. Now, it's those individuals who have now decided to vote Republican, they still believe a lot of the same things. Like the state of West Virginia, we were one of the few states that after the Dobbs decision,
0: right, we
1: as the legislature, and I was the state treasurer at the time in state government, we passed a law to ban abortion in West Virginia. We have 0 weeks in West Virginia as a law. And that was roundly supported by folks on both sides of the aisle.
0: Isn't that so? You know, I kind of wish you could bring that politics to New York State or to Massachusetts, where they seem to be okaying it now straight through the 9 months of pregnancy, which is a horror for many of us. I wanted to ask you, too, you know, for many people, when they think of people in Congress, they think of people with skills in legislation, skills in public speaking, ability to make deals and all the rest of it. But I think, as far as I know, you might be the only congressman who, if he needed to, would know how to weld something. So could you tell us how you got from your talent in welding to serving in the United States Congress? Tell us about that journey, Congressman.
1: Well, you know, it was an interesting journey. It's a long story, but on my mother's side of the family, they were all welders. I mean, probably a lot of your audience would be familiar with my mother's family, traditional kind of Irish Catholic Union Democrats, from back in the day,
0: right,
1: Kennedy supporters and the like. And many of which now are more conservative, became so over time. But in any event, this was something that I talked with them a lot. My grandfather was a welder, uncle was a welder, and pipe fitters and steam fitters and things like that. And so I ended up going to trade school when I was in high school and finished trade school and then went out and started my career as a welder, first working in a mining operation and then doing steel structural and then working in machine shops, several different jobs. And then on the other side of my family, my grandfather, who was political and been in elected office, was, please try college, give it a shot. And he was right. And I I ended up going part-time at first, continuing to weld. And when I was in school, I wanted to focus on a skill set, just like I had.

0: in my trade as a welder. And so I went for computer science. That's what I was doing, become a computer programmer. But I was in school during 9/11. And when 9/11 happened, that really shifted my entire focus towards international relations, national security. I wanted to understand how and why this happened and what I could do in public service to try to prevent that. So that started my career in government after graduating college and then going and working shortly as a contractor for Homeland with FEMA as a contract employee, and then working on Capitol Hill as staff, and then left that, eventually came back to West Virginia and thought I was done with public service, and apparently I was not. So here I am as a member of Congress now.
1: Now, Congressman Riley Moore is not only someone who's a public servant and a very good and dedicated one, but he's also obviously a family man. So, Congressman, most weekends when I do weddings, I'm always intrigued by how people find the courage to take that leap of faith and believe they can build a relationship for the next 50 or 60 years with one person. So I asked all the young couples to write me an essay of why, of all the people in the world you could end up with, what's this person got that makes you say, I can do forever with this person? You're married to Mina. What did you see in her that made you say, yeah, this is the one?
0: Yeah, you know, it's first of all, as you well know, and I'm sure your audience knows, in our faith, marriage is a sacrament. And so you view it in that context and in that light, just like all the other sacraments. So this is a lifetime commitment. And my wife and I have been married 12 years. We have three children, three beautiful children. And it's, you know, meeting somebody and spending time with them and getting to know them is entirely different than being married, particularly for us as we view this as a sacrament. But every year I am with my wife, as we have been married, she really makes me a better person, a better Catholic. And all of that's central to everything in who I am centrally. Is it has to be rightly ordered, right? If I'm not trying to grow in my faith and have that at the center of my life, if you know, I'm not a good practicing Catholic, we're all sinners, I'm working my best as we all are, but if that's not at the top, then I'm not going to be a good father, I'm not going to be a good husband, I'm not going to be a good public servant. So all those things need to be rightly ordered. But my wife really and truly completes me as an individual, as obviously our Lord and Savior Jesus Christ said in the New Testament. I mean, you're cleaved, you're one flesh, you become one entity, and she is the person who completes me and makes me that one entity with her. And it's been a tremendous journey, and it just gets, be honest with you, more fun every year.
1: Isn't that terrific? Congressman Riley Moore is our guest. We're talking about his sacramental marriage, but also, you know, you touched on, Congressman, the beauty of your two young daughters and your young son. So I'm just wondering, you know, I think it's an act of faith, as I said, to marry an adult, but if it's an act of faith to marry someone you've been dating, it's even more of an act of faith to have a child who may turn out to be the best kids in the world or the most challenging. So I guess I'm wondering, have you two figured out, and I know your children are young, but have you figured out, is there a right or wrong way to pass on to them the Catholic Christian values that we treasure?
0: Yes, and one of the things that I do is inside the home, outside the home, wherever we are, whatever we're doing, is try to create a holistic Catholic environment. It's not something we put away. It's not like if we go to a restaurant, we're not going to

0: pray before we eat, right? No matter what we are doing, that is at the center of every activity. And one of the things I love the most is teaching my kids how to pray. It's a really beautiful thing. And it's really, that's what's been so important to me in having them be at a Catholic school, be at CCD. We go to Mass, obviously, every Sunday. We never miss. Mm-hmm. And that transmission of that faith, and it's not just my wife and I go, my mother goes, and when my in-laws are in town, they go too, and my mom's at Mass with us, my father's at Mass with us. And so it's every aspect of their life that is incorporated into it, because it needs to be central to who they are once they are an adult. And so for me, I don't really care if my kids go to some Ivy League school. I'm not worried about any of that. What I want is to form good people, good people that see, you know, the transcendentals, right? Truth, beauty, that's what we need. That's what we need. And as long as they're committing themselves to some type of service, serving others, which I'm illustrating that example for them in whatever capacity they can, right? In time, talent, treasure, and committing something back to the faith in that way. That's what I try to show them. So for me, I'm a member of Congress, right? But I'm also one of the sacristans at my parish.
1: Okay.
0: And so I take time to do that because, one, I want to be reminded that I am not in charge. When I'm there, the deacon's in charge of me because he's running the behind the scenes as our pastor, Father Grassi, is preparing for Mass. And so I like to have somebody telling me what to do, other than my wife. So my children have now started to take part in this, where they'll help with collection while I'm the sacristan. And so I'm incorporating this into, and they love doing it. They really love doing it. And so all of these aspects are so important. Getting into a great college, hey, that's cool. That's great.
1: Yeah.
0: But if you don't have that at your core, right, our Christian Catholic values, then me personally speaking, I'm failing as a parent. So that is
1: okay.
0: My metric of success.
1: I love that. Congressman Riley Moore is our guest from West Virginia. Congressman, back in the 1990s, around 1996, the Republican chairman out here on Long Island had approached me about running for a seat in Congress. And I went to Cardinal John O'Connor then, good friend in New York, and I talked to him about it. And one of the things he said to me was, Jim, don't do it. And he said, I think it's very, very hard to go into public life, and specifically the Congress, and not lose your soul. So I guess I didn't obviously run, but you have, Congressman. I'm just wondering, with all the temptation that does exist in all politics, how does Riley Moore keep his soul intact?
0: Discipline.
1: Okay.
0: Discipline and things, you know, as I've talked about, things being rightly ordered. Discipline is key to all of it. So pray, you know, when I'm in Washington, D.C., start my morning with prayer, right? Mm-hmm. Praying the rosary. The rosary is a powerful weapon in all of this. And there's all types of temptation and folks who are kind of veering off the guided path. But one of the things I do first every day when I wake up is, particularly when I'm down there, I really try to meditate on this, is pray that I can discern God's will in my day. Because that is difficult, right? That's not an easy task when you're dealing in politics and power and all these other things, is what is God's will? And that is what I want to do. And I think it's what we all should be doing, right?
1: Right.
0: And so that prayer is very important in all of this. And that's where that discipline aspect comes from. And so doing those types of things and making sure that I get home. Look, I'm somebody, there's a lot of members, they're in different stages of their life than I am.
1: Yeah.
0: We'll do trips, right? Because it's part of the job. But the congressional delegations go visit this site or that site or a foreign country or whatever. I generally don't do too many of those at all. I really don't. If I have that time, I always have to touch back with my family.

0: first.
1: Yeah.
0: And those are the things that are important to me. The one place I did travel in this job is Nigeria, which we've been working to try to protect our brothers and sisters in Christ over there that are suffering so terribly. But other than that, you know, you just try to keep in mind here, if I leave office tomorrow, no one's probably going to remember my name. And that's okay, because this seat belongs to the people. It doesn't belong to me. I'm just here temporarily. But my children and my wife will remember my name. And so that is the important thing to keep in mind. These are the people that we're working towards helping, and all of the wonderful people of the 2nd District of West Virginia and their children.
1: Congressman Riley Moore is our guest on Personally Speaking. Congressman, Vice President Mike Pence was a guest on our program, as was Senator Josh Hawley, and they talked about Washington, D.C. and the social scene. And it reminded me, Father Dan Coughlin, who years ago was the congressional chaplain, said that in his counseling in Congress, one of the toughest things he saw was how to keep a marriage together. And I'm just wondering, do you ultimately live in D.C. or do you travel back and forth to West Virginia? How do you balance work and family and where to live?
0: No, I won't live in Washington, D.C. No, I live in West Virginia. And when I'm there, stay at a hotel if I have to stay. I am blessed to be within 2 hours of Washington, D.C. from my house. And so if I can get out at a reasonable time where it's not midnight or something like that, I will go home. And so my kids can see me in the morning when they wake up before they go to school, and then I'll just drive in early. But you know, am I sacrificing other types of events I could go to? Of course I am.
1: Yeah.
0: But that's fine. Nothing is more important than ensuring that my kids are okay and my wife is okay and my family is okay. So that is first and foremost, and keeping these things kind of keep going back to rightly ordered in my mind. And so very blessed in that regard.
1: Congressman Riley Moore is our guest. Congressman, last week the gospel was about Jesus and the Canaanite woman, and how Jesus at first says, I'm not here to serve people of another race or another culture. Ultimately, he does heal her daughter. But I mention that because in church we talk often enough about trying to be accepting of this great melting pot that is America and accept and love people of every culture and background. And there is concern in places like my own community about a willingness of the new immigrants to become part of our family and not to live separately. From your perspective, with a much broader view of America than ours, do you see the blend happening, or are there specific groups coming to America that don't seem to be willing to become part of the larger family?
0: No, I think that that's evident and very clear that they're not assimilating. Dearborn, Michigan being a very good example of this. This is where we got El Said, who's running now for United States Senate, out of that area. Now, I've said this many times, and I'll qualify this statement here real quick. This is a Christian nation, and it is a, and it's because of our Christian founding and our foundation that we are an accepting country of all different types of races and religions in the United States. And, you know, the Venerable Fulton Sheen said it really well, and I'm paraphrasing here, the Declaration of Independence was also a declaration of dependence on God. And that, you know, that is where our rights come from. Our inalienable rights come from God. And that is why we have these laws, not from tyrants, not from kings. We declared independence from those temporal rulers, right? So that is the foundation of this country. And that's why we have freedom. And that's why we have the ability to accept all different types of people. But

0: is the foundation of this country, and that's why we have freedom, and that's why we have the ability to accept all different types of people. But they need to accept our culture and our way of life here in the United States, not setting up separate banking systems, separate legal. This has been going on, this incompatibility. And so I think we need to think very carefully about how we're letting people into this country that could ultimately end up harming the fabric of the nation, which has been so successful over the last 250 years.
1: Congressman Riley Moore is our guest. Congressman, you know, connected to this very much, and I think Catholics, we try to have an active social conscience, so it's a problem for us, the whole issue of immigration, specifically what's coming or what has come over the southern border. So I want to talk to you about that a little bit. On the one hand, the Catholic Catechism is immensely clear that states have a right to regulate their borders. On the other hand, we have a lot of people giving us an enormous amount of guilt about the fact that Jesus also said, welcome the stranger. So obviously, we're looking for balance here. I'm thinking to myself, I'm not a parent, but if I were a parent living in Central America with no hope, I probably would do anything I had to save my kids from what was around us. So we have that dilemma there, but at the same time, we have millions of people coming across the border illegally during the Biden administration with no plan in place to handle it. I'm just wondering, do you have any perspective on how we bring together our Christian souls, caring about people, and the law that necessarily and understandably regulates how many people can come in? And do you see any possibility for us in the Congress for finally coming up with so-called immigration reform?
0: Yeah, you know, what's interesting is the part of the catechism that you pointed to, they read the first part, and it's literally just the next section down where it talks about a country having a right, and not a right, but a duty.
1: Yeah.
0: Duty to protect their borders. Because obviously, look, there must be order in these things. When there is not order, that is how you end up with 350,000 children go missing over our southern border, which is a human tragedy. They're trafficked out there. The Trump administration has found roughly 160,000 of them, but that's a tragedy. It's an absolute tragedy. The most innocent of the innocent among us.
1: Yes.
0: Being trafficked, killed, and other, I mean, just terrible things happening to them. That is what happens when you don't have any type of order at the border, right? I mean, that is something that we cannot accept. That is not good. Now, and also, by the way, I mean, it's been very clear, right? I mean, as the church has positions now, but the temporal matters of elected officials, the church isn't going to come out and say, well, we think 500,000 immigrants a year is the right number, or the tax needs to be, instead of 10%, 20%, or instead of 10%, 5%. Those are temporal matters that are handled, obviously, by us. What is the acceptable amount? Yes. Now, certainly in our Catholic social teaching, though, we do believe in the dignity of the individual, and I believe in the dignity of the individual as well, but we also have to believe in justice, right? Justice isn't just necessarily the good side of justice, but it is also punishment as well. That is, there's justice in that. So when we're talking about people who have broken our laws and done terrible things in our country or otherwise, we do have to keep people safe. That's something that we have to do. So there is a balance in all of this. And I would say that we are safer with the border being regulated and closed than we were previously, but we still want to treat people with dignity. I think the dignity of the individual is the crux. Obviously, St. Pope John Paul has talked about how important human dignity is, and that's something that's important to me. But we also have to think about ordo amoris as well, as laid out by St. Thomas Aquinas, and there's an order to this, right? And from, you know, our family to the neighbor to then we start looking over our borders. And one of the things you mentioned, Central America, ever since USAID has been subsumed under the State Department, interestingly, elections have actually been going the other way in Central America and these countries in Latin America. And now we're El Salvador, their murder rate is lower than ours.
1: Wow.
0: It's safer than ours. These are one of the ways we can

0: address this is allowing these countries to stop meddling in them and allow people to actually protect their own people so they don't have to make this awful journey from El Salvador through Mexico with their kids, losing their children or something like that. So there's a lot of other ways to address this rather than we address it at our southern border. What are you going to do? Are you going to take them in or not take them in? There's a lot of steps that happened before that where we could try to address those issues. Now, El Salvador is a good example of it.
1: Congressman Riley Moore has been our guest, Congressman from West Virginia. I promise this will be the wrap-up question, but Congressman, you know, we many years ago when we started doing the program, we had the film director Frank Capra as a guest, who's, of course, most famous for It's a Wonderful Life, the movie. I mention that because he would say that the greatest horror in life is not physical illness, it's discouragement, losing hope. And I just want to ask you, when you look at the world and the country and some of the divisions that exist, how does Congressman Riley Moore keep hope alive?
0: I have a tremendous amount of hope. I do. For this country, for the world, I have a tremendous amount of hope. And I think as we've seen the numbers that have been put out by different types of organizations, we have more young people actually returning to church.
1: Yes.
0: We have more people coming to the Catholic faith. And, you know, people or rediscovering their other faith for our brothers and sisters who are Protestant. Obviously, I'd like them. You can come to my church. But you know, this is good news. And they're rejecting kind of this postmodern rationalization stuff. They're moving past that. And what they're looking for, and I've met several, and I had somebody who was working for me who converted from Southern Baptist, from Southern West Virginia, to Catholicism. And I said, wait, just curious, what put you on this journey? What put you on this path? And it was a very simple answer, truth. Looking for truth. And I think that's what, just absolute truth. And I think that's what young people are looking for that gives me a lot of hope and gives me a lot of faith in the future of this country.
1: I want to thank Congressman Riley Moore for being with us on Personally Speaking. You know, Congressman, you said a lot of things today and great insight in those comments. But of all the things you said today, to me, the most important thing was that while you want to do good, while you're in Congress and in public life, at the end of the day, getting it right with God and your family is the central call, the central vocation. And I just wish everyone in public life felt as you do, because you're a wonderful breath of fresh air and a sign of hope. I thank you so much for your testimony here on Personally Speaking. Thank you, Congressman.
0: Thank you. Thank you so much. God bless you.
1: Thanks for being with us and Personally Speaking. You may have listened to it on the Catholic channel, Sirius XM. You can also watch our program on YouTube, searching on Personally Speaking with Monsignor Jim Lasanti. I've been privileged to serve as host and executive producer, Personally Speaking. Thanks so much for joining us. We'll be with you again next time on Personally Speaking.
2: 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The following Mass has been pre-recorded.

In the name of the Father, and of the Son, and of the Holy Spirit. The grace of our Lord Jesus Christ, and the love of God, and the communion of the Holy Spirit be with you all. Brothers and sisters, let us acknowledge our sins and so prepare ourselves to celebrate the sacred mysteries.

0: A reading from the book of the prophet Ezekiel. Thus says the Lord, "You, son of man, I have appointed watchmen for the house of Israel. When you hear me say anything, you shall warn them for me. If I tell the wicked, 'O wicked one, you shall surely die,' and you do not speak out to dissuade the wicked from his way, the wicked shall die for his guilt, but I will hold you responsible for his death. But if you warn the wicked, trying to turn him from his way, and he refuses to turn from his way, he shall die for his guilt, but you shall save yourself." The word of the Lord.
1: Thanks be to God.

0: A reading from the letter of St. Paul to the Romans. Brothers and sisters, owe nothing to anyone except to love one another. For the one who loves another has fulfilled the law. The commandments, you shall not commit adultery, you shall not kill, you shall not steal, you shall not covet, and whatever other commandment there may be, are summed up in this saying, namely, you shall love your neighbor as yourself. Love does no evil to the neighbor. Hence, love is the fulfillment of the law. The word of the Lord.
1: Thanks be to God.

0: Again, amen, I say to you, if two of you agree on earth, well, about anything for which they are to pray, it shall be granted to them by my heavenly Father. For where two or three are gathered together in my name, there am I in the midst of them. The Gospel of the Lord.
1: Praise to you, Lord.
0: There's a cute story about a husband and wife who were making a long trip, and they stopped at a diner partway there, and they had lunch, and after lunch they got back in their car and continued to drive. They were in the car about another half hour before the wife said to the husband, "Oh my gosh, I left my glasses in the diner. We got to turn around and go get them. I can't, you know, survive without my glasses." And the husband was very annoyed, very frustrated, angry with his wife, but he had no choice. He had to turn around and head back to the diner another 30 minutes. But he complained and moaned the entire time, like sort of criticizing his wife the entire ride back. And they finally get to the diner, and she gets out of the car, begins to walk toward the diner, and he yells out the window, "While you're in there, get my cell phone and my credit card too." Yeah, I mean, it's so easy for us, right, to look at the faults of others and to be critical of them, forgetting that we ourselves have faults. And, you know, that's, I think, a natural sort of human tendency. It's not a good tendency, but it's sort of one that we are all guilty of one at one point or another. But I think now we live in a day and age, in a society, in a culture in which we've kind of gone to the opposite extreme of that. That is, we won't call out anybody's faults, anybody's sins or self-destructive behavior. You know, we think of ourselves as being open and tolerant and welcoming, and so we don't want to engage in calling people out for their self-destructive, sinful behavior. But that sort of attitude is not a biblical one, and our readings today remind us of that. In that first reading, we hear through the prophet Ezekiel, the Lord saying, look, if somebody is engaged in sinful behavior, and if you don't warn him about that, you yourself are going to be guilty as well. You are going to be held accountable if you do not warn your neighbor about his sinful behavior. In other words, if maybe that neighbor is going to experience eternal death, but you yourself will be just as guilty if you don't warn him against that. And I think we all know that, you know, logically. You know, we have no problem warning people about physical danger, do we? I mean, we do it all the time with children. We tell them, don't touch the hot stove, you know, don't run out in the street, don't talk to strangers. That's, you know, protecting their physical safety and security. But when it comes to the person's moral life, we never want to call them out. We never want to warn them. And that's because it can be an awkward, challenging conversation. But again, Scripture reminds us that we are accountable to God if we don't warn each other about their self-destructive, sinful behavior. And this is no license to go around, you know, judging other people's souls or anything like that. You know, but we can, you know, look at sinful actions and warn others to turn away from those self-destructive behaviors. Again, that's not an easy thing to do. I know it. But true love for another person means looking out not just for their physical safety, but also their spiritual well-being, looking out for their eternal salvation, looking out for their souls. So how can we move from sort of this feeling of not wanting to look self-righteous, judgy, instead to, you know, being more positive and constructive

in you know, engaging in fraternal correction. Well, let me offer a few suggestions about how we can do this, even when it's difficult. First of all, we always, you know, call out the person's bad behavior, just the two of us. In other words, we don't make a big production out of it by telling everybody else about it. We don't gossip about it. Certainly, we don't put it on social media or anything like that. No, a person's entitled to his good name and his dignity. And so Jesus begins our gospel by telling us, you know, if your brother sins against you, go and tell him his fault between you and him alone. That's the first step, just the two of you. And so we don't go around broadcasting the sinful, bad, self-destructive behavior of others. That's gossip, and we shouldn't be engaged in it. Second of all, we have to pray, of course. We have to pray for that other person, that that person's heart might be turned a bit. And we pray for ourselves as well, that our hearts will be open so that we can engage in a humble conversation with that other person. In our gospel today, the psalmist says, "Harden not your heart." And so we always have to keep an open heart. We don't presume, we don't dominate, we don't display, you know, any sort of sense of superiority or anything like that. Instead, we go into a conversation with an open, prayerful heart. We pray for our own heart to be open, as well as the heart of the other person. Also, we always focus on the problem, not on the person. So attacking another person's personality or their character gets us nowhere. And so we always give correction in a gentle way. It should be a friendly reminder. We never engage in giving somebody a tongue lashing or anything like that. That might be what we want to do, but that's not what we're called to do. And then, of course, we can never be a hypocrite, like that husband in the car ride, right? That is, you know, our own lives should be a model of good behavior for others to see. So we, you know, we just don't talk the talk, we walk the walk. And then most importantly, be sure that every word we say is influenced by what we hear in that second reading today. Love your neighbor as yourself. That's the guiding principle. That's got to be our motivation, our intention when we engage in this sort of loving fraternal self-correction. That is love of neighbor. And so we love each other by looking out for their, yes, physical safety, but also we love them by looking out for their eternal salvation, for their souls. My friends, none of this is to suggest that we should go around, you know, looking for fights, picking fights unnecessarily, or butting our noses into somebody else's business when it's got no point, there's no point in doing so. No, we don't want to engage in anything like that. But the point is this: we are our brother's keeper. We are our sister's keeper. And we have to love their souls. And we have to look out for their spiritual well-being. And the goal of all of this is to help others to recognize their own self-dignity, to live in God's love, and ultimately to reach heaven, to reach heaven. And isn't the prize of heaven, both for ourselves and for the other person, isn't that goal of heaven worth a difficult, awkward conversation?

Together we now profess our faith. I believe in one God, the Father Almighty, maker of heaven and earth, of all things visible and invisible. I believe in one Lord, Jesus Christ, the only begotten Son of God, born of the Father before all ages, God from God, light from light, true God from true God, begotten,

0: made consubstantial with the Father. Through him all things were made. For us men and for our salvation, he came down from heaven, and by the Holy Spirit was incarnate of the Virgin Mary and became man. For our sake, he was crucified under Pontius Pilate. He suffered death and was buried, and rose again on the third day in accordance with the Scriptures. He ascended into heaven and is seated at the right hand of the Father. He will come again in glory to judge the living and the dead, and his kingdom will have no end. I believe in the Holy Spirit, the Lord, the giver of life, who proceeds from the Father and the Son, who with the Father and the Son is adored and glorified, who has spoken through the prophets. I believe in one holy, Catholic, and apostolic church. I confess one baptism for the forgiveness of sins, and I look forward to the resurrection of the dead and the life of the world to come. Amen. Trusting that God wants to fulfill our deepest desires, we bring to him our needs and the needs of the whole world.
1: Please respond, Lord, hear our prayer. For all church leaders, that they will preach and teach the truth of the gospel with courage and conviction, we pray to the Lord.
2: Lord, hear our prayer.
1: For all students, as they begin a new year of studies, and for their teachers, that this year will be filled with countless blessings, we pray to the Lord.
2: Lord, hear our prayer.
1: For all of us, that we may have a true spirit of forgiveness toward those who have harmed us in any way, we pray to the Lord.
2: Lord, hear our prayer.
1: For all of our sick and suffering, that they will find healing and wholeness of mind, body, and spirit, we pray to the Lord.
2: Lord, hear our prayer.
1: For all those who have died marked with the sign of faith, that they will be welcomed into the heavenly kingdom, we pray to the Lord.
2: Lord, hear our prayer.
1: For Manuel Fernandez, for whom this Mass is being offered, we pray to the Lord.
2: Lord, hear our prayer.
1: For all those prayers that we hold in the silence of our heart, we pray to the Lord.
2: Lord, hear our prayer.
0: We also pray on this eve of the 22nd anniversary of 9/11, which we'll commemorate tomorrow, that our world will experience greater peace, not just our world, but our nation and ourselves. Let us pray to the Lord.
1: Lord, hear our prayer.
0: Merciful and compassionate God, enliven us with your perpetual mercy and lead us toward your gifts of life and salvation. We ask this in all things through Christ our Lord.
1: Amen. Our second collection is for the Catholic University of America. Thank you for your generosity.

0: Pray, brothers and sisters, my sacrifice and yours may be acceptable to God, the Almighty Father.
1: May the Lord accept the sacrifice at your hands, and the grace and glory of his name, our good and all of his holy church.
0: May this sacred offering, O Lord, confer on us always the blessing of salvation, that what it celebrates in mystery, it may accomplish in power, through Christ our Lord. The Lord be with you.
1: And with your spirit.
0: Lift up your hearts.
1: We lift them up to the Lord.
0: Let us give thanks to the Lord our God. It is truly right and just, our duty and our salvation, always and everywhere, to give you thanks, Lord, Holy Father, Almighty and Eternal God, through Christ our Lord. For by his birth he brought renewal to humanity's fallen state, and by his suffering canceled out our sins. By his rising from the dead, he has opened the way to eternal life. And by ascending to you, O Father, he has unlocked the gates of heaven. And so, with the company of angels and saints, we sing the hymn of your praise, as without end we acclaim.

You are indeed holy, O Lord, and all you've created rightly gives you praise. For through your Son, our Lord Jesus Christ, by the power and working of the Holy Spirit, you give life to all things and make them holy, and you never cease to gather a people to yourself, so that from the rising of the sun to its setting, a pure sacrifice may be offered to your name. Therefore, O Lord, we humbly implore you, by the same Spirit, graciously make holy these gifts we have brought to you for consecration, that they may become the body and blood of your Son, our Lord Jesus Christ, at whose command we celebrate these mysteries. For on the night he was betrayed, he himself took bread, and giving you thanks, he said the blessing, broke the bread, and gave it to his disciples, saying, "Take this, all of you, and eat of it, for this is my body, which will be given up for you."

In a similar way, when supper was ended, he took the chalice, and giving you thanks, he said the blessing, and gave the chalice to his disciples, saying, "Take this, all of you, and drink from it. For this is the chalice of my blood, the blood of the new and eternal covenant, which will be poured out for you and for many for the forgiveness of sins. Do this in memory of me."

0: Therefore, Lord, as we celebrate the memorial of the saving passion of your Son, his wondrous resurrection and ascension into heaven, and as we look forward to his second coming, we offer you in thanksgiving this holy and living sacrifice. Look, we pray, upon the oblation of your church, and recognizing the sacrificial victim by whose death you willed to reconcile us to yourself, grant that we, who are nourished by the body and blood of your Son, and filled with his Holy Spirit, may become one body, one spirit in Christ. May make of us an eternal offering to you, so that we may obtain an inheritance with your elect, especially with the most blessed Virgin Mary, Mother of God, with blessed Joseph, her spouse, with your blessed apostles and glorious martyrs, and with all the saints on whose constant intercession in your presence we rely for unfailing help. May this sacrifice of our reconciliation, we pray, O Lord, advance the peace and salvation of all the world. Be pleased to confirm in faith and charity your pilgrim church on earth, with your servant Francis, our Pope, and Joseph, our Bishop, the order of bishops, all the clergy, and the entire people you have gained for your own. Listen graciously to the prayers of this family, whom you have summoned before you. In your compassion, O merciful Father, gather to yourself all your children scattered throughout the world. To our departed brothers and sisters, and to all who were pleasing to you at their passing from this life, give kind admittance to your kingdom. There we hope to enjoy forever the fullness of your glory, through Christ our Lord, to whom we bestow on the world all that is good.
1: Through him and with him and in him.

Deliver us, Lord, we pray, from every evil. Graciously grant peace in our days, that by the help of your mercy we may be always free from sin and safe from all distress, as we await the blessed hope

0: Lord Jesus Christ, who said to your apostles, "Peace I leave you, my peace I give you," look not on our sins, but on the faith of your church, and graciously grant her peace and unity in accordance with your will, who live and reign forever and ever.
1: Amen.
0: The peace of the Lord be with you always.
1: And with your spirit.
0: Let us offer each other the sign of peace.

Behold the Lamb of God, behold him who takes away the sins of the world. Blessed are those called to the supper of the Lamb. Lord, I am not worthy that you should enter under my roof, but only say the word, and my soul shall be healed.

As we come to the Lord's table, please join in singing Taste and See. It's a communion antiphon, and it can be found on page 7 of the worship aid. Number 7 in the worship aid.

0: Let us pray. Grant that your faithful, O Lord, whom you nourish and endow with life through the food of your word and heavenly sacrament, may so benefit from your beloved Son's great gifts that we may merit an eternal share in his life. Through Christ our Lord.
1: Amen.
0: We have just a few announcements. First of all, we will once again be preparing meals and shopping for groceries for families that are supported by Family Promise of Essex County. This will be in October. So there are sign-up sheets in the vestibule of the church for cooking meals and supporting roles. So please consider that. There's more details in the bulletin. Also, I want to welcome back our choir. They had the summer off and they're back. Isn't it wonderful that they're here with us?

0: They bring so much to our liturgy, don't they? That post-communion piece was beautiful. It's Psalm 42, Sequit Turbus, which means, as the deer longs for running waters, so my soul searches for the living God. It's really a beautiful piece. The choir is always looking for new members. So if you're looking to offer your talents to God in that way, please talk to Preston. We especially are looking for new members of our children's and our youth choirs. They sang at the 10 o'clock Mass. So any children of the parish, any high school students of the parish who would like to be a part of our choirs, please talk to Preston. It's a great way to develop a new talent. Preston's an excellent teacher too. So please speak to him. And finally, despite the rain, the flood, we should say, we should be building an ark right now, right? We're still going to have our parish picnic, but we'll be doing it downstairs, which is air-conditioned, thankfully. We have a special blessing as we begin this new school year for all of our grade school, our high school, college students, all students of life. So the Lord be with you. Lord, give your children a thirst for knowledge, wisdom, and understanding. May their hearts be ready to learn this year at home, school, and in church. May they discover that you are the source of all goodness, beauty, and truth. We ask all of this through Christ our Lord. Amen. And may Almighty God bless you all, the Father, and the Son, and the Holy Spirit.
1: Amen.
0: Go in peace, glorifying the Lord by your life.
2: Thanks be to God. Our recessional hymn can be found in the hymnal number 590, Christ Be Our Light, number 590 in the hymnal.

Good morning. The Kinship of Catholics and Jews is a program sponsored by the Institute of Judeo-Christian Studies, Seton Hall University. I'm Father Lawrence Frizzell. I'm the director of the Institute and moderator of this program. With me today is Dr. Eli McCarthy, who is teaching at Georgetown University and has many other aspects to his work in terms of the area of peace studies. And so I welcome you, Dr. McCarthy. So I recall that we met through the internet in the meetings which prepared for a conference that we had at Seton Hall University in late September. It was September 30th and October the 1st in 2019. So you were very much involved in the preparation for this conference. And then last October 22nd, just passed, I invited you to be the speaker for the Monsignor Oesterreicher Memorial Lecture at Seton Hall. And so please tell our listeners

justice and peace studies professor. So I teach classes on intro to justice and peace studies, nonviolence theory and practice, and just peace advocacy and nonviolent communication. Also locally in DC, I do a lot of work as the director of the DC Peace Team. So this is an organization committed to cultivating the habits and skills of nonviolence, particularly deploying unarmed civilian protection units.

0: public figures who have been getting death threats. And we also deploy these teams to neighborhood situations where there's been conflict between neighbors or in the community or shootings and things like that. So that's some of my work here in D.C. and also do some broader work with the Catholic Nonviolence Initiative, which I think we'll talk about soon.
1: Now, your reference to the peacemaking teams reminded me that last year you came to Seton Hall. You were involved with the School of Diplomacy in regard to peacemaking initiatives. So tell us a little bit more about that way of training people so that when they encounter some difficult situations that they're really going to be a positive influence.
0: Sure. So we have different types of training. So nonviolent communication is for like interpersonal conflict, if you're a party in the conflict, and that's really about trying to listen for not just what people are feeling, but like what are their needs underneath the conflict, like what they're saying and behaving. So some needs could be for respect or acknowledgement or support or consistency or clarity and so forth. And as you sort of unpack those needs, you're able to better get to the roots of the conflict. Bystander intervention is when you're kind of an individual and you come upon a situation where somebody's getting harassed or harmed, and how can you intervene to de-escalate and rehumanize the situation. And then unarmed protection is when you deploy these teams to the types of situations I mentioned. And we learn different tactics from how to humanize both of the parties by using dignity phrases like, you know, she's a human being, or God loves her, or people care about her, things like that. But also other tactics like distraction and accompaniment, interposition, using your body to get in between or to prevent someone from harming another person, as well as delegating to somebody else who might have some more credibility than you in the moment. Peeling away enablers is when somebody's like harassing another and they're sort of performing for a friend or a group. So you try to distract or peel away those who are enabling that particular kind of harassment. So those are some examples of some of the tactics.
1: Yeah, that's very important, obviously, for people of goodwill to have the techniques that will foster the best results, we might say. Now, your work in this area, which is quite diverse in terms of the number of applications that you have mentioned, that work is certainly developing out of your doctoral studies in Christian ethics, and so in the Graduate Theological Union in Berkeley, California. And so I wonder, could you tell us a little bit about how you came to this area of studies in terms of your own background, you might say?
0: Yeah, I think, you know, initially as a youngster, I grew up in a family where there was some conflict and eventual kind of divorce. And I just remember as a little guy trying to listen to arguments and, you know, hearing things that would make things worse or things that might make things better. And just kind of wondering about, you know, what does peacemaking and love really look like in practice? So, you know, I ended up majoring in psychology in college to try to figure out relationships, but that led me into deeper questions around philosophy, the meaning of life, and theology, how we might be connected with a God who loves and cares for us. And so as I finished my undergrad, I went to Haiti for 5 months as part of a project around kind of missions work. And there I encountered a kind of poverty that I had never really seen before and started wondering about systems and the role of my government and structures of injustice. And so I came back and got a master's degree in theology at Western Jesuit up in Boston. And then I taught high school for 3 years as a campus minister and theology teacher. Sort of my first day was classes with 9/11. And then a couple years later, the Iraq War kicked off. And, you know, this Catholic

0: school I was at didn't really want to speak about or challenge some of these wars. So I got pretty disappointed, but also curious about the Catholic tradition around war and peace. So I decided to go and get a doctorate at the Graduate Theological Union in Ethics and Social Theory, and focused on Catholic social teaching and peace studies.
1: Very good. Years ago, I was involved in the late 1970s, early 1980s, and in the New York area, there was a man, Dr. Joseph Musto, who had written a book on the Catholic tradition in peacemaking. And so he was going back to the Middle Ages and so on when the church tried to limit the number of days in which people would be told that they, yes, it's for the most part, they shouldn't be fighting, and if they enter into conflict, it must not be on a holy day and must not be at certain times of the year and so on. So there has in history been an effort on the part of the church to mediate in regard to the tragic situations where conflict seems to arise, unfortunately, all too frequently. Now, in recent years, you've been involved, and certainly through the work of Pax Christi and the Pontifical Council for promoting for justice and peace, which is now, I think, called the Dicastery for Human Development. And so, so tell us a little bit about the work that you have done in relation to this council, which was headed by Cardinal Peter Turkson for many years. And now it's in the larger context of human development. But I think you were at a conference in Rome in April 2019, was it? So I enjoyed learning about this contact with the Holy See, and especially with the search for justice and peace.
0: I'd be happy to share some of that. So the 2019 conference was actually a follow-up to a gathering at the Vatican in 2016 on nonviolence and just peace, and really hearing from voices of those living in violent conflict zones all around the world, from South Sudan to Iraq to Colombia, Philippines, and so forth. And out of that gathering in 2016, an appeal to the church was written, and this appeal called for the development of Catholic social teaching on nonviolence and just peace, asked the Pope to write an encyclical on nonviolence, called for the church to scale up key nonviolent practices like unarmed protection, restorative justice, strategic nonviolent campaigns, and nonviolent civilian-based defense, and then also to shift to a just peace ethic and let go of a just war framework. So that gathering in 2016 also led to the 2017 World Day of Peace message called Nonviolence, a Style of Politics for Peace by Pope Francis. And in that document, he said, true discipleship entails embracing Jesus's way of nonviolence. So this energy kind of coalesced and developed in the Catholic Nonviolence Initiative, which became a project of Pax Christi International, and you can find out more about it at nonviolencejustpeace.net. So after that 2017 document from the Pope, we had about a year of six virtual global roundtables on topics like the Bible and nonviolence, theology of nonviolence, a new moral framework of nonviolence and just peace, the role of nonviolence in the church, and so forth. And these led to materials or documents being developed and gathered and presented to the Dicastery at the 2019 conference. At this gathering, we shared and deepened the learning about how the church could better understand and commit to

violence. And this led to an outcome document from that gathering that included the call to the church to confess its role in violence and to also commit to education, investment, and advocacy focused on active nonviolence. It also included a call to commit to a nonviolent just peace ethic for Catholic teaching around conflict, violence, and war, and to include in the Catechism of the Church a definition of nonviolence, key nonviolent practices, and the norms of a just peace ethic. So this year, a book called A Just Peace Ethic Primer, Building Sustainable Peace and Breaking Cycles of Violence, came out from Georgetown University Press. And it includes case studies from all around the world drawing on this just peace framework for violent conflict, such as

0: the civil war in South Sudan, dealing with ISIS in Iraq, gang violence in El Salvador, and so forth. So I encourage folks to check that out if you want to read more about it, and go to the website to learn more about the initiative, nonviolencejustpeace.net.
1: So thank you very much for that review, because I didn't realize all the steps that had been involved. And so this was the background for the conference at Seton Hall University, which was organized especially under the guidance of Dr. Andrea Bartoli, then the dean of the School of Diplomacy. And so we brought your work to Seton Hall in a certain way, in collaboration with Cardinal Turkson, and he was unfortunately unable to join us for the conference on September 30th, 2019, but he sent his lieutenant, Father Christopher Mahar, who was originally from Providence, Rhode Island area. And Father Christopher read the Cardinal's paper, and then we had on the second day of the conference, the Monday, October 1st, we had presentations by several people here at Seton Hall, and then the speakers, Ms. Maria Stefan from the U.S. Institute of Peace, and Dr. Kenneth Budigan, and Marie Dennis of Box Christi. So maybe you could review for us a little bit some of the work that these three people have been doing, which culminated in their lectures here at Seton Hall.
0: Yeah, I'm happy to. So, you know, the conference at Seton Hall was part of this broader initiative that Colonel Turkson actually requested we try to proliferate university conferences, particularly in the U.S., but also in other places around the world around this topic. So we had had conferences or events at Marquette, DePaul, San Francisco, Creighton, Georgetown, Santa Clara, Dayton, Villanova, and San Diego. And San Diego was one where Bishop McElroy attended, and it was a dialogue with military members on nonviolence and just peace. So the one at Seton Hall, you know, Cardinal Turkson has been a great supporter of the Catholic Nonviolence Initiative. He was at the 2016 conference at the Vatican. He was part of developing the appeal that came out. He spoke out in the media afterwards to support the various positions, including the ideas that the just war framework too often has been used to endorse rather than prevent or limit war, and also the idea that suggesting a just war is possible can undermine or obstruct the development of tools and capacities for nonviolent transformation. And he was critical in generating the 2017 World Day of Peace message on nonviolence. It was actually his idea, and we helped kind of follow through with that. So in his paper at Seton Hall, you know, he focused on the integration of peace and human development. And he referenced, you know, points that, you know, because we are one human family, all killing is fratricide, was his quote. So nonviolence is what it looks like to live in accord with human dignity and human rights. It's not merely about being against war, as he described. So we have been promoting an understanding of nonviolence as a positive reverence for dignity and life, and the constant effort to avoid dehumanization and other types of violence, such as structural and cultural violence. So Maria Stefan was also there, and Marie has been around doing this work. She was part of the 2016 conference as well. She spoke about the effectiveness of nonviolence. She was a co-author of an award-winning book, Why Civilian Resistance Works, where they looked at over 300 nonviolent and violent movements since 1900.

found that the nonviolent movements were over 2 times as successful in obtaining their immediate political objectives. And they also found that they were over 10 times more likely to cultivate durable democracy. So even those violent resistance movements that appeared at times to get short-term success consistently found themselves in cycles of destruction and violence, either through political coups or corruption or even civil wars that rose back up. So Ken Budigan is from DePaul University, also a critical figure in all these events. He spoke at the Seton Hall about the university's responsibility for peace and nonviolence, and he called on universities to make nonviolence an explicit part of their mission statement. Marie Dennis has, you know, kind of was the co-president of Pax Christi for a number of

the review, that this was certainly an important experience for us at Seton Hall to have your initiative and your background guidance for the conference. And then these speakers certainly enthralled us with the record of reviewing past, as Ms. Steffens had done, looking over the long range of conflicts in our modern world, and seeing that the way that people approach the effort to resolve a problem will may seem to bring good results initially, but when one looks for long-term effectiveness, then her research, along with that of her friend, drew attention to the fact that durability of peacemaking efforts is marked by the method that people choose as they intervene in situations of conflict. And so the far better method is to not to impose through force of arms the resolution of a problem, but rather to draw people out of the situation with an approach that will foster, we hope, some sort of deeper understanding of how to get beyond one's very narrow focus of defensiveness to the realization that that in all conflict, the real gain is to deepen one's perception of the humanity of the neighbor, of the person with whom one has entered into conflict. So this conference certainly was an important beginning for Seton Hall to take the work that we had been trying to achieve a generation ago into a new level. And so this was certainly an important development for us here at the university, and the School of Diplomacy, of course, benefited by your help in these initiatives of presenting the techniques of how to be people who intervene in difficult situations, but intervene with a very positive set of guiding principles. So your work, of course, touches upon many aspects of what the church's efforts can achieve, and seen as part of a much larger search for a sense of human dignity, a sense of hope and expectation on the part of people from many different religious and philosophical perspectives, as we try to find those common foundations for development of hope. Now, in the present situation, your paper that you presented for the Oestreicher Memorial Lecture was also very helpful in regard to that very sad situation that we have with the COVID epidemic, the pandemic that is afflicting the world at large, and then the dimensions of racism that have been manifested in, especially in recent years in the United States. So I wonder if you have a few points that you'd like to touch on from that lecture that you gave us. And of course, the lecture is available on our website. So
If you have

0: focus in the few minutes we have left, that you could share with us some aspects of what your recent work has been developing.
1: Definitely. One of the kind of threads I just wanted to pick up from Ken Boutigan's talk was also about the call and the invite for Catholic universities, particularly, to try to develop peace studies programs or peace and nonviolent studies. Georgetown, we have a justice and peace studies programs, but these are things we're

0: is significantly impacting Blacks and other persons of color in pretty disproportionate ways. And also, you know, aspects around systemic racism related to policing and the harm that that has done to Blacks in the U.S. By taking a more public health approach, we're looking at violence as this sort of contagious disease, that it functions like a disease, it spreads by cluster and exposure, and that you got to interrupt transmission and focus on prevention. That we can really see are some of the ways to transform policing and get it smaller in scope and size, as Black Lives Matter has been calling for, but also perhaps imagine how unarmed protection mechanisms could function even more so in our communities, whether it's with mental health advisors who are deployed to certain situations or actual unarmed civilian protection units, which is what we've been working on through the DC Peace Team. And we also find in many other countries that are primarily use unarmed policing in their communities, like Britain, Norway, New Zealand, and Botswana, and so forth. So those are some of the top line pieces, but happy to, I think the talk can be available if you want to read the whole thing.
1: Well, I certainly appreciate your sharing with us today the context within which this very important work is developing. And how already there are so many situations in the Catholic universities across the United States that have benefited by the conferences and the other efforts to teach the nonviolent peacemaking traditions. And so I thank you very much, Dr. McCarthy, for joining me today. And I invite our listeners to be with us again next Sunday for the Kinship of Catholics and Jews. Thanks very much, Eli.
0: Thank you.
2: Hello, everyone, and welcome back to another episode of Pirate Report. Today's crew is myself, Ricky Blanco, alongside with David and Luciana. And today we're covering a bunch of topics, starting with some national news with Lindsey Clancy, and then touching on to sports with the NBA, and then pop culture with Dancing with the Stars. So first, I wanted to bring up to everyone's attention this new update that literally happened 30 minutes ago before the recording of this episode, and it was from Lindsey Clancy trial. It starts... the deliberations are restarting, and they are claiming to be a mistrial and are going to have another hour to appeal what they had been discussing in Massachusetts for the entire week. How familiar are you guys with this trial?
3: I've been hearing bits and pieces, but the main thing was the jury couldn't come to a unanimous decision because I believe the jury came to the conclusion that she had postpartum depression, and I believe that she pleaded insanity, if I'm not incorrect.
2: Yes.
4: Yeah, I haven't heard much about it. Like, going on social media, that's probably been, like, I've heard most of it from there. But, again, also bits and pieces. Nothing, like, I haven't been, like, honed in on it. Like, so I'm excited to hear more about it so I can... see what it's about, you know, get a little bit more educated to know what is happening.
2: Yeah, so this trial is, like, honestly, like, kind of really interesting because the jury has been, like, it's, like, an 11-1 verdict, and they, like, cannot agree on anything. They cannot agree that whether she's guilty or not. It's, like, 11 people are saying that she is, in fact, not guilty. And then there's one person who's like, yep, no, she is guilty and she should be counted for the 3 charges of murder because she, you know, allegedly, like, strangled her children during postpartum psychosis. But I guess the most interesting part

0: part of this like newest update is that they like, according to this article of AP, which sounds very movie style, like they slide a little note to the judge claiming that they were not agreeing on anything. And then the judge just essentially, talked to each and one of them privately and questioned them, and like reread the instructions and telling them that there was like proof beyond a reasonable doubt does not mean that there's proof beyond all but wait, excuse me. The proof then reread his instructions, telling him proof beyond a reasonable doubt does not mean proof beyond all possible doubt, which essentially means like he kind of just went one by one and said, hey, this is the evidence. Can you please look at the evidence? Just don't speculate that much. And that also then like brings up a lot of like, is this ethical? Can judges do that? Can they go to the jury and be like, hey, I don't think you are maybe grasping the severity of this, right? Which is, I think, the entire point of a jury is to have a different perspective. But like, I want to hear what you guys have to say on that.
1: I think that there's a lot of bias, especially with like when you're in court, like there's always going to be different point of views and there's going to be different sides, which kind of causes like the issues within the court. So I think it's interesting to hear that these things are happening, but I don't think it's uncommon, especially now because some people like to claim that, or some people like to falsify evidence, or they like to create evidence, or they like to create things that aren't true. So I think that this is it is interesting, but I don't think it's uncommon, and I don't think that it is go it can potentially be things that will happen in the future as well. I don't think it's going to be just for this case, but I think seeing it come up in this case makes it interesting because of the content. But no, yeah.
2: I agree with that, how this most likely has happened before in the past, but because this is such on such a national level that like literally everyone and their mother knows about it, that I feel like in the future it's going to cause more of a not a crackdown on how proceedings go, but maybe more regulations and maybe a more finite picking of the jury for future cases of this level. Maybe they're not just going to go in a room and say, you, just pick out 10 people from a crowd and maybe ask some questions to make sure they're as impartial as they really say they are, instead of just asking them one question and saying, all right, you're on the grand jury.
0: The funny part of it all is that Lindsey Clancy has never denied to killing our children.
2: That's insanity. That's
0: That's
2: crazy.
0: where like this all is like, wait, what? And the fact that like they're gonna probably like because it's a mistrial, or well, no, that's not true. They have an hour to figure out. So it's been like already what 30 minutes since that. So right about now, like around soonish, maybe by the end of our episode, we'll have an update on that. And maybe they'll most likely retrial this because of how severe it was, because she is facing like three charges, three counts of murder that she never denied to and pleaded guilty through insanity. So, or like not guilty through insanity. So it's like a very interesting case because she's never really denied anything. She's just saying, well, I have this thing, which was at the time postpartum psychosis, and jury can't really figure out whether what they're gonna do with her. Do you guys think that it'd be interesting to see if like if there is a retrial and like mistrial, do you think like the consequences for her will be different?

0: Depending if it's a retrial and they pick a new jury, I think they're going to go because I believe the split was three male jurors and then the rest were female jurors. I think because I believe that was the main thing. A majority of the female jurors were not siding with her, but saying not guilty, and then due to the psychosis and all that kind of stuff. And then the male jurors were like, she admitted to murdering her three children. I mean, that seems pretty unequivocally like she did it.
1: Yes, and then the male jurors started siding with her too. So
0: Really? I didn't hear about
1: there's
0: that.
1: only one juror that was like, no, she's actually guilty. And then the rest are like,
0: Interesting. That's very interesting.
1: it's insane. I think they're like maybe stuck on like, are we gonna send you to a facility for rehabilitation? Are we putting you for life? Or what are we doing here? Like, because they kind of like get to like bring that up while deliberating. They don't like decided, but like, I don't know, Luciana, what do you think?
2: Yeah, I think that depending on if they do a retrial, I think that again, when you have different people, there's always going to be different outcomes. Like you have the jury, they have their certain opinions, they're going to side with her or not. If she pleaded guilty, I think that I don't know how much like the jurors, like their stance can like change. If she's already saying, yes, I did do this, like I understand that like obviously you have to have the opinion, you have to have like the jurors and their take and what they think about it is. But I think that when it comes to like her actual like what she's stating, I think there can't be that much of a difference between what she already said and what they could potentially retrial and what they're going to talk about while they're redoing the trial. Therefore, I think that there probably won't be many differences. I mean, that's personally what I think. I think that if whatever is said, again, that's already evidence. She already said what she said. She can't take it back now. So it's more of just like what are they going to add or what is the jury going to think differently. But overall, I think that not much can change. And again, like you said, I think it's more of just them thinking like what are her outcomes going to be? Is she going to go to jail? Is she going to go to a place where insane people go? You know, it's just, yeah.
1: Yeah. Yes, we'll see. This is a developing story. And I believe, David, you also kind of have another developing.

0: That's crazy though. Like, I can't believe they literally silenced them. They were like, nope, you're not drafting. And you know what's interesting? I'm taking so like this all made me think because I'm taking literally like a crisis management class, like PR crisis class, and like all I could think about, I was like, what did the Clippers? What was the statement published by these orgs? Like, did they say anything? Like, did the NBA say like, well, you know, we like kind of had like, did they justify themselves in like allocating and taking their like money like away essentially? Or the Clippers like I wonder how the girls are beefing. That's really it. That's all it comes to. How are the girls beefing? Is it through text?
1: They're beefing heavy.
0: Like, what is there? I'm gonna like look this up. Like, I want to see what these orgs have to say. Because honestly, like, that's a lot of money. Like, and I'm assuming, well, actually, I don't know how like finances in the world of sports work, but there's an understanding that there's like stakeholders as well,
1: Yes.
0: right? And they're like, that's also part of most of their money that they're kind
1: So
0: of taking away, no?
1: in sports, teams are usually owned by companies or a group of like four or five people. So look at the Commanders, for instance. They were bought by Magic Johnson and like three other people. NBA or teams are usually owned by a couple of people or giant corporations. I think the Clippers are one of the teams that are just owned by a family of people, like the Lakers were, just before the beginning of the summer, before they got sold.
0: Did they say anything about this? Because it's part of their money.
1: The Clippers
0: I
1: or
0: guess
1: the
0: the
1: family?
0: Clippers, but the family as well.
1: The family are driven up the wall with anger about this because they believe that it is unfair and unjust that they were punished so harshly. And they are going to push for I guess their version of like a retrial to take another look at it to see if they can lessen the punishment or find new evidence that clears them of this. Even though to me it seems pretty cut and dry that they did this. I mean, the documents are out there.
0: That's so funny. The NBA retrial.
2: Yes.
0: We're all getting retrials. I'm dead. No one's content.
2: I'm also seeing that the president of business operations is getting suspended for 1 year without pay, which I think, again,
1: Yes.
2: is also they're just like adding a bunch of like, I guess, like, oh my God, I can't remember the word. Like, I guess their issues, like, no,
1: Punishments.
2: we're fining, yeah, your punishments, we're fining you $30 million. We're gonna suspend your president of business operations. Like, I understand that they need to get penalized, but like, to what extent?
1: This is the first time something like this has happened. So this is setting a new precedent for the league. Of course, there has been scandal with it, there in sports. There is a legal tampering period and an illegal tampering period. With that, you get punished by taking away like a second round pick or a first round pick, but nothing of this caliber has been issued ever in the history of the NBA or the NFL or any sport league out there.
2: That's
1: I
2: crazy.
1: also read that Kawhi's manager, which is his uncle, has been banned from participating in basketball-related operations with him for 5 years.
2: So like he can't be his manager anymore.
1: No.
2: Oh my God, that's crazy.
1: Which is a huge blow because a lot of these athletes don't sign with a big managing corporation. Some of these guys, like I don't know if you guys have heard of Lamar Jackson in the NFL. His mother is his agent. A lot of these people like have their parents be their agent and stuff like
0: That's kind of cute. Yeah, I like that.
1: that.
0: Yeah, sorry. I'm like, oh, keep it in the family. Momager.
1: It's so they don't have to pay like 2.5% to them, of course.
0: But I like the concept of a momager.
2: Yes.
0: But yeah, that's so crazy. Wow. I mean, I guess we'll hear more about

0: it probably next tire report.
1: Absolutely. This will probably keep developing until probably next year.
0: That's awesome. This is going to be very interesting. A lot of developing stories. What's happening over in the world of Dancing with the Stars?
2: Well, it's been a roller coaster. You know, they just announced the cast for season 35. And we have some crazy people on the roster. You know, we have athletes, chefs, Paralympics. It's really cool to see like all these different people doing what they love. I mean, they're also getting the opportunity, and this is like in their world, they're like, oh my God, this is such a huge opportunity. You know, they're expanding their fandom as well as incorporating their fandom into dance, because Dancing with the Stars once wasn't as big as what it is now. They definitely, with a lot of social media, the pro dancers are able to, they have a huge fan base now, so they also are bringing a lot of attention to Dancing with the Stars. But I think that just when the beginning of the season begins, when they're announcing, they're keeping everything surprised, they're trying to dangle it in front of us, you know, posting on Instagram private, like a picture of them with their heads being covered by a huge disco ball. So we can't tell who they are. And you have everyone who's like, ooh, who is it? Who is it? We want to know. But, some of the cast this year, I'm gonna talk a little bit about them, you know, where they come from. I think it's really cool. I don't know if you guys are familiar with The Rookie. This has been like a huge TV show on Hulu. It's about cops. We have Jenna Dewan, who was a dancer in the past. She is now on season 35, Dancing with the Stars. And now something interesting about her is that the viewers of Dancing with the Stars are always like, oh my God, this girl, these people, when they have a dancing background, they have a better ability of winning. So sometimes they don't like when people that are picked that already have dancing experience, because they feel like it's an unfair, they have an unfair advantage. But I think that, again, you have to give everyone the equal opportunity. And that's why you have the pros, you have all the people that are paired. They are given the opportunity to work with these people who have been doing this for years and years. But I want to talk about the athletes that are in the season this year. I don't know if you guys are familiar with Ezra French. Are you guys familiar? He hold on. He is a sorry, I'm so sorry. I don't want to get this wrong. He is a Paralympic. Yes. So he is very he is known for track and field, and everyone is just so excited to see him, because they were like, oh, we finally someone is in the spotlight who wouldn't have this opportunity. And they everyone or the whole fandom is like, oh my God, this is really exciting. And then something that this was released before, he was someone who was released before they had the whole cast release, was who is his name is Jackson Olsen. He is from the Savannah Bananas. I don't know if you guys are familiar with
1: Awesome.
2: Savannah Bananas. Yes. So I
1: I'm
2: think
1: a big
2: that,
1: Savannah Banana fan.
2: yeah, I think he's going to bring in a lot of viewers from like the sports world, especially the people who I would love to go to a Savannah Bananas game. I know I wish they would come to the tri-state area, because I just see the videos and it's so like the environment is crazy and I really would like to go, but you know, one day. And they are saying that he's also going to bring in a lot of viewers, which again, that's realistically the goal. They want to have these people, but again, they're also giving them the opportunity. And then, sorry, I don't want to sound like I'm listing, but it's basically because they released all of these people, this is who is on the roster, and I just want to go through and make sure I'm not missing anyone. And then we have Giada De Laurentiis, who is a chef. So she was probably one of the most I guess interesting people that we're gonna see on the show this year, because the producers are like, we want to pick people that aren't obvious dancers. Like, obviously,

0: I mean, she's a chef. Can she dance? We'll see. But they also like to incorporate these people because they become fan favorites. And then you also like to see like their improvement as the season goes on, because again, you can't see that with someone who already has prior dance experience. But and then they have the TV personalities, Maura Higgins, Sierra Miller. I'm sure people are familiar with them. And I think that, again, the producers have a method to their madness when they're picking the cast. They want to know the people that already have fan base that will bring in younger audience, et cetera, et cetera. And then I just want to talk about, basically, they said that season 35 is basically going to work the same way as the other seasons, where you have the voting and you the judges are going to be there to judge, you know. But again, because of the expertise, the vast difference of expertise that the dancers have, you see like the discrepancies when like a pairing gets like a 7 and another pairing gets like a 9. But I think that it's just overall really interesting to see like the different people that do Dancing with the Stars and how they're given these opportunities. And I know that you guys aren't really familiar with Dancing with the Stars, but do you guys have anything like you want to say? Like, do you?
1: In the finest tradition of informative and educational broadcasting, this is WSOU, South Orange, New Jersey.

0: That was good.
1: Oh, yes.
0: Hey, this next one by the boys is Yash, who joins the army.
1: Mm-hmm. Yash, you posted the vojska.
0: Oh, very good.
1: No to posłuchajmy.

0: Marie, do you know what time is it?
1: It's obedek time.
0: Chasna obedka.
1: For our heavenly angels, Marilyn the nurse, and Marisha, and Anna, and Barbara, Irene, and Ganya, and all the other angels up there who like obedeks. There's got to be a lot more up there than those six. And also for our earthly angels, Jacek, and Wojciech, and Diane, and everyone who loves... There's got to be a lot that like them out there. It's the boys, and I can handle it.
0: Mm-hmm.

0: That was a great Obedek.
1: Oh, yes.
0: Can we go now to Joe Valega and the Happy Hearts?
1: Oczywiście.
0: Oh, my God.

0: That was a great opening.
1: Oh, yes.
0: Can we go now to Joe Velega and the Happy Hearts?
1: Oczywiście.
0: Oh, my gosh, polka.

0: Hi, that was a good one.
1: Oh, yes.
0: Now, this one...
1: How's your garden?
0: Well, it's getting better. We've gotten some larger tomatoes, huge cucumbers. I mean, you could make zucchini bread out of them, but a lot of the small ones. And it's nice to have...
1: Your own fresh
0: tomatoes.
1: Organic.
0: Oh, yes, yes. And thank goodness for Michael. He goes out there every day and he picks, he unearthed about 20 pounds of potatoes.
1: Wow.
0: And we won't touch those until they dry out a bit.
1: Mm-hmm, mm-hmm.
0: So he's been out there every day, and every day he comes in with his bag of goodies, and he'll show it to his mom, and she's like, that's from our garden.
1: Yep.
0: Yep, that's from our garden. So our garden finally is going.
1: Mm-hmm. So let's listen to Joe Volga and...
0: In My Garden.
1: Polka.

0: Также ж Państwa gra Frankie Chop and the Music Makers. We have one more number. Mamy mm-hmm. jeszcze jeden utwór w wykonaniu tego zespołu.
1: I bet this is not true today. This one's called No Beer Today, but I bet with people having cookouts and everything else, there'll probably be beer.
0: Probably will be.

0: Okay, we're gonna stay with the Dill Sinchak.
1: Come over, my friend. We invite people over for lunch.
0: Of course, for lunch. You know, for more than that, for a barbecue or something.
1: Okay.
0: It's a long weekend, Labor Day weekend.
1: Yeah, for 2 days. Let's go.

0: All right, we're going to slow down a little bit.
1: And this is a band I haven't heard from in a long time.
0: Mm-hmm.
1: It's called the Bill Bedeck Band.
0: The Accordion Men.
1: To all the accordion players out there.

0: Prawda, że piękny walczyk?
1: That was beautiful. We have to hear more from this band. They sound really good.
0: Mm-hmm.
1: Let's go to the IPA tribute band.
0: Yes, I'd like to thank Andy Sitkovich who sent me this recordings. This is the latest one, especially for the anniversaries, whatever they had at IPA. And I have a schedule for today. Couple numbers. Let's listen to the first one. Very well known.
1: It's the Pants of...
0: Those who watched that comedy, that movie from 1993, do you remember the title?
1: No. Oh, Groundhog's Day. It's the Pennsylvania Polka.
0: Dzień Świstaka.

0: podzielić wiadomością, radosną wiadomością. Może Marie po angielsku?
1: Okay, we received a lovely note from the Rebusch family.
0: And it's Panią Zofia Rembisz przesłała do nas.
1: Okay. Consider being on the bone marrow donation entry. At registry. And it states, about 12 years ago, I signed up and submitted a cheek swab. And about 3 weeks ago, I received notification that I am a match for a woman undergoing leukemia blood cancer treatment. A few blood draws, visits, and questionnaires, and the donation was scheduled. My stem cells are being gathered by apheresis. I'm sure Jacek can say that even

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That's my mother's native land. I am sad, for we are apart now. Places touched

0: A następny utwór chciałbym zadedykować dla tych wszystkich pań o pięknym imieniu Wanda.
1: Wanda. Beautiful name. We have a lot of Wandas that we know. Don't you have a
0: yes
1: grandbaby?
0: Ooh, yes, of okay. course.
1: I'm not going to say anything about that, but a beautiful little picture we saw before. So all for the, all those wonderful Wandas out there, it's the switch and the Wandushi Polka.
0: Wandushi Polka.

0: Da Graza Spoo, the Switch.
1: Wonderful. Can we slow it down?
0: Yes,
1: I think it's interesting. The name of the band is Energy, and we're going to play a waltz. Mm-hmm. So that kind of...
0: Yep.
1: We have Energy in a waltz, but the waltz
0: from
1: is
0: 1993.
1: Called... Where the green reaches up to the blue.
0: Waltz.

0: Okay.
1: Okay.
0: Teraz jak zawsze troszeczkę wiadomości, co się u nas w naszej okolicy dzieje.
1: We have 4 days left of the 60th anniversary celebration of the Polish American Family Festival and Country Fair held at the National Shrine of Our Lady of Częstochowa, 654 Ferry Road in Doylestown, Pennsylvania. They had 1 day yesterday. What a beautiful day to have an affair. And they're going to continue on today, tomorrow, and then next Saturday and Sunday. It's family fun for all ages. They have Polish folk dance ensemble from near and far.
0: Oh, yeah.
1: Polka lessons with Jerry and Regina. The Little Circus. The Polish Tatka Sheepdogs. Polish living history. There's a vodka tasting experience with a little extra money for that. But they have music and dancing and food and crafts and vendors and basket raffles. Scavenger hunt for the kids. This is going to be a lot of fun, and let's see, just today.
0: Just today, the Dinah Brass is already playing.
1: Right, and then after them will be Eddie Foreman, but in the village stage, it's DJ Gregos and then John Goodall and the Goodalli.
0: Mm-hmm.
1: Tomorrow, TKO and Polka Family in the Pavilion, and on the village stage, John Goodall and Goodalli and Blue Skies featuring Nick and the City Sticks. Now, next Saturday at the Pavilion, Mon Valley Push, and then Rick Anton's Jersey Polka Company, and then on the village stage, Zespel, Top Dance, and then Windstar, and then on the last day, that would be September the 13th, the Polish-American String Band and Robbie Lawrence and the Steelworkers at the Pavilion, and in the village, Windstar and Blue Sky. So they've got some wonderful things going on.
0: Tak jak Marie powiedziała po angielsku dla tych wszystkich, którzy nie zrozumieli do końca, jak zwykle co roku mamy w naszej polskiej, amerykańskiej Częstochowie w Doylestown, Pennsylvania Family Festival and Country Fair. 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
1: On the 13th of September, St. John Canty's Church in Clifton invites everyone to the parish picnic. Again, it's Sunday, September 13th from 1 until 10 p.m. They have delicious Polish-American kitchen, barbecue, a lottery, children's attractions and games. The polka band is Jimmy Stir. He'll be there. And then at 6:30, DJ Marek will take over. And it's located at 49 Spear Avenue in Clifton, New Jersey.
0: To jeszcze raz ja szybciutko. 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
1: Also on September 13th at Exchange Place in Jersey City, they will have their annual commemorating the statue of the Katyn Forest. As you know, the Katyn Forest was a horrible moment in Polish history, and this monument is there to remind people about the painful history of the Katyn in 1940, Siberia, which was experienced by the Polish nation. So if you are available, please head down there, 3 o'clock on September the 13th, Exchange Place in Jersey City, for this wonderful memorial ceremony.

0: happy birthday to all those who were celebrating or will be celebrating their birthdays this coming week.
1: That's right. It's a good day to celebrate.
0: Mm-hmm. 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Za chwileczkę, to za momencik, a teraz Marie.
1: Yes, 9/11 happened 25 years ago. That's when the Twin Towers of the World Trade Center were attacked and we lost so many people out there. The people who supposedly did it were Al-Qaeda extremists. Two hijacked planes hit the North and South Tower. The impact and intense fires caused both iconic buildings to collapse, destroying the core of the World Trade Center. Not only the World Trade Center, but also the Pentagon was hit, and it was for the brave souls on that flight who decided they were not going to let the plane hit anybody else, and they took it down in Shanksville, Pennsylvania. Nearly 3,000 people were lost their lives in New York, the Pentagon, and Pennsylvania. The footprint of the original towers are now home to the National September 11th Memorial and Museum, featuring reflecting poles with waterfalls. Twin beams of light shine in the sky each year from Lower Manhattan to echo the shape of the towers.
0: And here is our Professor Stanley Kosakowski 25 years ago.
2: As you probably are aware, services and memorials, masses, are being held for the victims of the terroristic acts that occurred on September the 11th at the Twin Towers, the Pentagon, and the crash of the plane in Somerset County, Pennsylvania. The headlines in the newspapers read, "On Tuesday, September the 11th, America got shot 4 times. Anyone who has been shot and lived will tell you it's nothing like the movies. It's not a neat hole that can be easily plugged or closed. And it's not just the wound itself that feels the pain. It resonates in every part of your body, the nervous system, the bloodstream,

What a beautiful way to remember what happened so many, many years ago that ruined our nation. But on a happy note, and a very, very happy note, we have an engagement to announce. Paul Schell is engaged to Jill Hughes. Best wishes and lots of love come out from Mom and Dad. And all of us here at the Polka Party, Paul and Jill, can't wait to get to know when your wedding's going to be so we could play another song for you. But especially for you, it's a waltz, but it's the Two Hearts waltz.

0: That was beautiful.
1: Congratulations once again.
0: For Paul and Jill, yes. So we're going to go to the Dino Press right now.
1: Yes.
0: Follow me to the party.
1: Okay, chodź za mną na imprezę.

Most Holy Virgin, Mother of God, Mother of all nations, whose image of Tzemach Tehovah shrine bears scars by hostile hands, through your intercession obtained from your divine Son peace through truth and justice for the beleaguered people of the world. Queen of Peace, replace their despair by hope, dissension by love, darkness by the light of Christ. Despise not our petition, O Queen of the Universe, but in your mercy keep under your protection their heritage of the rights of man and true freedom. O Clement, O Loving, O Sweet Virgin Mary, Amen. Our Lady of Tzemach Tehovah, please pray for us.

Happy Labor Day weekend. You are tuned in to the Armenian Radio Hour of New Jersey on WSOU 89.5 FM, the radio station of Seton Hall University in South Orange, New Jersey. 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Tomorrow is the first Monday in September, and that means tomorrow is Labor Day, a federal holiday in the U.S. Labor Day weekend marks the unofficial end of summer. We hope you are enjoying the weekend. A group of some 80 Armenians are on a pilgrimage to the Cathedral of the Holy Cross, Surp Khach, on Akhtamar Island in Turkey's Lake Van. Today, just a few hours ago, church services were held at the Holy Cross, and the celebrant was Bishop Mesrop Parsamyan, primate of the Armenian Diocese of America. We will have more about this later in the program. This weekend is a special weekend for Armenian Youth Federation, the AYF. A couple thousand Armenian youth are gathered in New Jersey for a weekend of sports, dances, friendship, food, and everything Armenian. We wish them an enjoyable weekend. More later in the program. In a few days, on Friday, September 11th, special commemoration services will be held throughout the country to mark a quarter of a century that has passed since the attacks of September 11th, 2001. We invite all people of goodwill to pause, remember, and reflect on that terrible day. More later in our program. Also, in our cultural segment dedicated to Armenian giants, we have information about Dr. Hampar Kelikyan, a survivor of the Armenian Genocide, born in 1899 and died in 1983. Dr. Kelikyan, a survivor of the Armenian Genocide, became an American healer. I am Caleb Adjikagian. I hope you can stay with us until 4 p.m. and enjoy all we have for you. This program today is dedicated to the AYF. Enjoy the program.

0: We now go to the news in English, brought to us by Florence Avakian.
1: Report that the Armenian government has adopted the 2026 to 2031 program, revealing, quote, church reform and the removal of Catholicos Karakin II. However, Eurasia Daily reports that the prosecutor, as well as the three previous judges, have absolutely refused to participate in the removal of the Catholicos. Atatürk reported that a third Armenian judge has refused to hear the criminal case against Karakin II, as well as six senior priests instituted by Prime Minister Nikol Pashinyan, who wants to remove the Catholicos. Interestingly, Pashinyan and his partner, Anna Hagopian.

young are officially not married by the church. The refusals for the first judge, Hagop Manukyan, the second judge, Sage Ushamyan, and now the third judge have absolutely refused to hear the case. The Armenian Constitution, interestingly, guarantees the church's independence and separation from the government, something that Pashinyan has disregarded. Asparas also reports that the Armenian prisoners in Azerbaijan have had their body tattoos of Christian crosses burned off, and they are also being forced to read the Quran. Human rights activist Siranush Tahakyan has said that the lives of all Armenians that are imprisoned in Azerbaijan are in great danger, and that's in quotation. Azerbaijan also reports that Pashinyan has said on Thursday that the head of Russia's state nuclear corporation called Rosatom will visit Armenia in September to present Moscow's proposals for building a new nuclear power plant in Armenia. Azerbaijan also has reported that Pashinyan has said on Thursday that Yerevan would accept if Moscow decided to withdraw its military base from Armenia. Pashinyan said he would like to discuss this with Russian President Putin if Russia wanted to stay in Armenia. And Putin added, quote, if the Armenian people want some kind of Russian military presence there, then we will stay and we will work. And that's in quotes. ARCA Armenia has reported that the new European Union trade benefits for Armenia are more political than economic. And this was said by the Director of Economics, Tatul Manasarian. And finally, last Sunday, St. Vartan Cathedral had an Episcopal Badarak celebrated by its primate, Bishop Mesrop Parsamian. And following this, there was a reception in the Kavukshan Center, organized by the Vicar of the Cathedral, Father David Karamian. The cathedral is closing for a year and a half for a major renovation until spring of 2028. Hundreds of worshippers gathered at the Kavukian Center, and they were entertained by violinist Sami Nedinyan, and the crowd also sang happy birthday to Yereskin Ala Karamian, Father David Karamian Yereskin. The Badarak will take place for the next year and a half at a Catholic church on 38th Street and Park Avenue. This is Florence Avakian in a pre-recorded report on Saturday evening from New York for the Armenian radio program.

You are tuned in to the Armenian Radio Hour of New Jersey. The Cathedral of the Holy Cross, Surpkhach on Akhtamar Island, in Turkey's Lake Van, is open to Armenian worship once a year on the first Sunday of September. This comes by a special permission of Turkey's Ministry of Culture and Tourism. Today is the first Sunday in September, and Bararak was held at the Cathedral of the Holy Cross with Bishop Mesrop Parsamyan, primate of the Eastern Diocese of the Armenian Church of America Celebrant. The diocese has organized a pilgrimage to Akhtamar from September 1st to the 12th, 2026, with 80 participants. We will have more about this after this song.

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This Friday marks 25 years since the attacks on September 11, 2001. We will have more after this song.

0: You're listening to the Armenian Radio of New Jersey. As Kayla mentioned, September 11th is coming Friday, and this is the quarter of a century ago this tragedy befell America. We all know the story, and we'll be hearing the story again. And the sad part is every September 11th, when the bells ring and the names of the people who died, is mentioned on TV, that's really, really a moving ceremony. And some of the children of these families who have never met their dad or their moms, when they are reading the names, it's pretty moving. Serge, I'll start with you before I will say a few things. What goes in your mind? What is the date, September 11th?
1: I think it's a trauma, just like World War II was, just like the genocide was for Armenians, for the U.S., or free world. It was an attack that was very surprising at the time, and it had lasting impact on everyday life, as well as the wars that followed it. So it was an event, one of those events that changed the world, I can say easily.
0: The world.
1: Yeah, well, obviously U.S. was more involved, but many others helped, were allies, including Armenia, even though obviously with the number of soldiers weren't as many, but still participated, and that shows the symbolic help to save freedom around the world.
0: You know, there was an Armenian scholar who came up with AG and BG, before genocide and after genocide. Mm-hmm. And we can also refer to 9/11 as B9/11 and A9/11. Our lives have changed, obviously. And I was talking to Kayla. I said, Kayla, you were not born then. And she said, yeah. And what do you know? He says, yeah, I was not. But Kayla, maybe you can tell us, when you hear 9/11, what goes in your mind?
2: I mean, obviously I wasn't around, so it's not like I have a specific memory of it, but hearing people who were around talk about it and seeing how much it affects people even to this day is really striking. And it's very sad that it had to happen, but it is crazy to see how much it's impacted even to this day, when myself, my younger sisters haven't been around for it, and it's still so present every year.
0: Absolutely. You know, the most important thing to stress is what happened on September the 12th. Because any other country that had experienced something like this would be in turmoil, would be toppled, would be completely changed. In America, and America revealed its greatness. I truly, truly believe what happened September 12th defines America. Because America's greatness was tested, and definitely survived. There are many, many stories. I remember where I was. I remember the beautiful day. I remember my house had the roof being changed. And I told this guy, 9/11, the bombs attacked. He says, and he spoke Spanish. It was like a few miles away from New York. And he did not know what was happening. And then, of course, when people settled and they saw on TV what happened, they couldn't believe it.

0: I think America was tested and America came through with flying colors. I also remember some friends of mine who were on a business trip in Colorado, and they had to be back in New York for meetings. Everybody has meetings, everybody has businesses. And he had to take a special taxi cab, like an Uber, from Colorado to New Jersey. You may be giggling and laughing, but there is a thing. Another friend of mine had a wedding in Toronto, and that same day, the plane stopped, and he could not go to the wedding of a very dear person. So these are things that happened, and especially what changed most was the way we traveled in the good old days. Serge, help me. What was the we traveled good old days? When you go to the airport, you would park your car anywhere you want, more or less.
1: I didn't get the question.
0: The way we traveled and we would go to the airport and the way we would park the car.
1: I mean, getting on a plane before September 11th was like getting on a bus. Nobody cared much about it. I mean, I'm talking about domestic flights.
0: Yeah.
1: It was like you could walk to the gate. You could accompany somebody who's traveling all the way to the gate. That's unheard of today. Not only in the U.S., anywhere in the world. People found out that, well, that's a dangerous thing to do.
0: And, you know, this cost the country. This cost countries the upgrading of the security. When you speak about
1: all airports are being re-architected because of it. For a long time, there were, like, barriers that didn't allow people to get to the gates. Now they are redesigning the airplane, the airports to accommodate. There's an entrance, there's an exit, and nobody can cross security, TSA, etc. All of those didn't exist before that. Well, they existed, but they were agencies contracted out, essentially.
0: Also, the fact that we know there is an ocean, the Atlantic Ocean, the Pacific Ocean, that protects.
1: Yeah, nobody could come across, and that's what it was thought that the U.S. came out stronger after World War II because there was an ocean separating the ones who were fighting from the U.S., but it was no longer after September 11th.
0: No longer. That's the whole idea. No longer. And life has changed tremendously, and we still say God bless America, because no country can provide the security and the freedom of movement that America does provide. And we remember. That's all we can do. We remember good old days. We live with the present, and we look into the future with hope. And before I say go to the next song, let me just read something. A friend, I know him very well, I won't give his name. Earlier I was discussing the Badarak at Ahtamar, at the Holy Cross, and Serge said that he would he hesitates in going to Turkey, and he said other things too, but this gentleman texts us and he says, I'm 1000% with a gentleman. He is referring to Serge Vartan. I'm 1000% with a gentleman you were discussing about going to Turkey. Give him my respects, and I hope to meet him someday. He is the best we have. Serge, you have one vote for you.
1: I'm not 100% sure that's the right thing, but that's the way I think about it at this point, and I fully respect anybody who's 100% or 1000% is the opposite side as well.
0: You also said there's no right or wrong.
1: There's no right or wrong. It's just whatever you believe in and whatever makes sense for you.
0: Bravo, bravo. We are free people. Would
1: free
0: you go
1: world.
0: To Turkey? Or you are also against?
2: I don't know if I would.
1: Okay, so now we're two of us here.
0: You know, from 1915 to 2026, quite a few years have passed, and we have a government in place, and only this week, without going into details, there were meetings between Turkish officials and Armenian officials about improving relationships. And overall, I think, even though there are people who still believe in what Serge said, not going to Turkey, not doing business, you know, boycott, there is a government in Armenia that believes that the future of Armenia depends on the good relationship it will have with its neighbors.
1: Absolutely. I'm 100% with that.
0: So that is the direction at least we should follow or look into. And yes, it's very difficult to forget the past, but there is so much you can do with not forgetting the past.

0: I think we have a lot to do in building the future than in not forgetting the past. No matter what you do, no matter what Turkey does, whether they remove Mount Ararat from the stamp or whatever they do, Mount Ararat's going to be there. Armenians are going to worship that. Today they might say all Armenians with the name of Ani should change the name Ani. Because, you know, it's like, it's stupid on their part.
1: It is.
0: It's very childish. Childish, if I may express my vent, my frustration. But it is what it is, and life goes on, and we will survive these childish behavior of some neighbors of ours.
1: Yeah, agree.

Today, we remember an extraordinary Armenian-American, Dr. Hampar Kelikyan, who was a pioneering orthopedic surgeon and whose remarkable life connected the Armenian genocide, American medicine, World War II Armenian culture, and one of the most enduring friendships in American political history. Hampar Kelikyan was born Hampar Zuem Kelikyan on January 17, 1899, in Hadjin, then part of the Ottoman Empire. Raised in a strongly Armenian household, he inherited from his father, Yegeshi Gankvots, a deep sense of discipline, determination, and Armenian identity. The Armenian genocide forever marked his life. Three of his sisters were killed. As a young man, Hampar escaped the violence and came to the United States in 1920. He arrived in Chicago with only $2 in his pocket and a rug from his homeland. From those humble beginnings, he built an extraordinary life. Kelikyan studied at the University of Chicago and Rush Medical College and trained at Cook County Hospital. He became a distinguished orthopedic surgeon and a pioneer in reconstructive surgery, helping restore limbs severely damaged by injury or disease. During World War II, he served as chief orthopedic surgeon and lieutenant colonel at the 297th General Hospital, treating wounded American servicemen and developing techniques to restore function to severely damaged limbs. Among his patients was a young army officer named Bob Dole. Dole had been gravely wounded in Italy in 1945 while serving with the 10th Mountain Division. His right shoulder and arm were devastated, threatening his future. After years of treatment, he came to Chicago seeking Kelikyan's help. Between 1947 and 1953, Kelikyan operated on Dole 7 times, performing complex reconstructive procedures to restore movement and function to his injured arm. But Kelikyan gave Dole more than surgery. He gave him a way forward. Dole later said that Kelikyan's influence on his life was second only to that of his family. The surgeon taught him to focus on what he still had and what he could still accomplish, rather than being consumed by what he had lost. There was also a deeply personal reason Kelikyan refused payment. His brother, Siragan, had been killed in Italy during the war, and Kelikyan had a special compassion for wounded veterans. Dole repeatedly recalled that the surgeon never accepted a penny for his 7 operations. The relationship between surgeon and patient became a lifelong friendship. When Kelikyan died in Chicago on July 24, 1983, at the age of 84, Senator Bob Dole rose in the United States Senate to honor him. Dole remembered not simply a great surgeon, but a man who had changed his life. He recalled the Armenian immigrant who had arrived in Chicago with $2 and a rug from his homeland. He remembered Kelikyan's wartime service and his extraordinary surgical skill. Most importantly, he remembered the philosophy Kelikyan had given him. After terrible loss, a person must focus on what remains and make the most of it. Kelikyan understood suffering because he had experienced it himself. He had escaped the violence that destroyed his childhood, lost 3 sisters, crossed an ocean, and built a new life in America. He understood that healing was not merely mechanical. It meant recognizing the human behind the injury. His life also extended far beyond medicine. Kelikyan was deeply devoted to Armenian culture and literature. He loved Armenian writers and poets, including Yegeshi Sharents, Avetik Ishakyan, and Hovhannes Shiraz. He wrote about literature and maintained a lifelong connection to Armenian intellectual life. In his essay, The Mentor I Missed, about the Armenian writer and critic Hagop Oshagan, Kelikyan expressed his regret at never having been Oshagan's student and praised his extraordinary contribution to Armenian literature. For Kelikyan, medicine and Armenian culture were not separate worlds. Both reflected his concern for human dignity, suffering, memory, and the ability to create meaning from difficult lives. He also visited Soviet Armenia in 1937. For a survivor of the genocide, the experience was complicated and painful. He viewed the events of that year as another great tragedy for the Armenian people, with 1915 being the first. This reveals something fundamental

about Kilikian's identity. For him, being Armenian was not simply ancestry or birthplace. It was memory and responsibility. It was family, language, literature, suffering, survival, and service to others. Perhaps that is why his medical career became so meaningful. He had seen people lose almost everything, and he had devoted his life to helping people recover something, the use of a limb, a child's ability to walk, a wounded soldier's independence, or simply a patient's dignity. Even at 80, Kilikian was performing approximately 10 operations a week. He became an emeritus associate professor of orthopedic surgery and wrote important works on hand, ankle, and foot surgery. He also continued writing about Armenian poetry and modern literature. His reputation extended beyond the Armenian community. William Saroyan admired him not only as a brilliant surgeon, but as a compassionate human being, someone equally comfortable with a child in a hospital or a poet at a dinner table. Kilikian's family contributed his legacy. His son, Armin, became a surgeon, while his daughters, Alice and Virginia, continued forward his memory. He was married to Ovsana Nikupelian. The story of Hampar Kilikian is therefore much larger than the story of a surgeon. It is the story of an Armenian survivor who escaped genocide, lost members of his family, crossed an ocean, and built a life of extraordinary service in America. It is the story of a physician who treated wounded soldiers and children with severe injuries and deformities. It is the story of an Armenian intellectual who never abandoned his language, literature, or cultural identity. And it is the story of a friendship that profoundly influenced the life of Bob Dole. That friendship also had consequences beyond their personal relationship. Decades later, Dole became a prominent advocate for Armenia and for official recognition of the Armenian genocide. Kilikian's influence was an important part of that evolution. Kilikian never forgot the Armenian people, the sisters he lost, the brother he lost, or the homeland from which he had escaped. And he never stopped believing in healing. His hands repaired broken bodies, his knowledge restored movement where others saw permanent disability, his compassion helped wounded people understand that their lives were not over simply because their bodies had been changed forever.

dobrih ruke

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The evening will feature special guest Dr. John Bilezikian. This will be held at Sanzati's New Bridge Inn, 105 Old Bridge Road, New Milford, New Jersey, at 6 p.m. Donations are $100 per person. For more details, check the flyer in the radio's newsletter, Armenian Interests.

On Sunday, September 27, 2026, the Tekeon Cultural Association, in collaboration with the Armenian Radio Hour of New Jersey, will present Romantic Soul, Masterpieces for Piano Trio, featuring works by Khachaturian, Mendelssohn, Nadegatsi, Babajanian, and others, with artists Ani Kalajian, cello Tanya Gabielian, piano, and Eric Sulzberger, violin. This will be held at the Westside Presbyterian Church, 65 Monroe Street, Ridgewood, New Jersey. 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The Women's Guild of St. Mary Armenian Church in Livingston, New Jersey, will be holding its annual Tricky Trade Dinner on October 14th at Il Tulipano, located in Cedar Grove, New Jersey. 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Details to follow.

0: The Armenian Missionary Association of America will host its 107th annual meeting banquet on Saturday, October 17, 2026 at 6 p.m. at the Teaneck Marriott at Glen Point, Teaneck, New Jersey. The banquet is co-chaired by Lucine Anilian and Anita Buchakchian, two distinguished individuals, Reverend Dr. Vahan Tutikyan and Nurhan Helvajian will be honored, and Zulal Trio will provide a musical selection.
1: Hello, everyone, and welcome back to another episode of Iowa Report.

The Cultural Committee of St. Gregory the Enlightener, Armenian Church, White Plains, New York, will be hosting professor, historian, and cookbook author Mari Firkatyan on Sunday, October 18th at 12:30 p.m. This will be a hands-on event suitable for all ages. The three chapters of ARS of New Jersey, Agnuni, Bergen Armenuhi, and Shake will be hosting an unforgettable night featuring French-Armenian singer Hakob, coming to New Jersey for the first time. 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On Sunday, November 22nd, at 1 p.m., Armenian singer-songwriter Lilit Pipoyan will perform at St. Mary Armenian Church of Livingston, Tufayan Hall. 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The 23rd Annual Children of Armenia Fund Holiday

Gala honoring heritage and building tomorrow will be held in New York City's Cipriani 25 Broadway, New York City. 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Details will follow.

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0: Turns out there's much more to say. 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
1: 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Another week here in South Orange. My name is AJ Rivera, joined alongside Ryder Nussel and Blair Yusko. We got a really special edition today, guys. I know we don't do this very often. It's becoming more of a yearly tradition here, but very, very short. I guess we'll go back to EST, the Empire, and for regular Empire Sports Talk after the next section we're about to have up, which is we're going to get to interview on Pirate Primetime some Senior Hall Women's basketball players, Coach Pizzella, Savannah Catalan, Jakayla Kraft, and Sanaya King, the transfer from Mississippi State. So we're expecting them in just about 10 minutes here at the station. So that's going to take up most of this first hour of EST tonight. But, you know, how are you guys doing? Just talking about, I know we got a little time to fill till then. I don't know what you guys want to talk about, but yeah, how are you guys doing? How's the start of school year been?
2: Doing great. It's good to be

0: back on air with you guys. I don't know about you guys, but haven't been on air since July, so it's fun to be back on the airwaves here at 89.5, and gonna be fun to talk a little sports with you guys, and then of course gonna be really fun to get some women's basketball members in here, and always fun. It's always great that we have such a great relationship with them, and they love to come to talk to us. We love to have them here, so it's gonna be a lot of fun as always.
1: Yeah, I'm doing good. Good to be back on campus, back in the studios of 89.5 WSOU. So, looking forward to it. Should be a lot of fun. Always fun to talk to the student athletes here at Seton Hall, and obviously mix in a little bit of sports as well later on. So, should be a fun 2 hours.
2: Yeah, I think, you know, that's obviously going to be the main point tonight, but there's so much going on right now in the world of sports, too. I know a lot of pennant races for baseball. Well, I guess division. But, you know, it's been... And then I know, Blair, you have a lot of opinions on the Yankees right now, what they've been able to do over the past few weeks here. I don't really want to fill time. Obviously, we got the big interview coming, but if you had a quick, what are your thoughts on the current state of where the Yankees sit right now? I know both of you guys are Yankees fans. I'm a Phillies fan, if you don't know, but where do you guys think where they stand right now?
1: Yeah, I mean, it's a tight race in the AL East, a lot tighter than I thought it was going to be a few weeks ago. About a month ago, I thought it was completely over, but they've crawled back into the mix where they're only 3.5 back. Boston was right on their tail. They were able to gain some separation after winning 3 of 4 this past weekend, and then ultimately winning the season series over Boston after getting swept earlier in June, which ultimately started the June swoon. So it's been a bumpy year for the Yankees. It's kind of been the same Yankee season that we've seen with the Aaron Boone, Brian Cashman Yankees. They get off to a hot start. They essentially put themselves into the playoffs following the hot start. The June swoon comes. Deadline comes. In my opinion, a very underwhelming deadline from Cashman. You're starting to see it right now with the bullpen. There's really two guys you trust in the pen following the injury of Fernando Cruz. So I think when you look at the Yankees, it's the same story. We'll see what happens in October, but you know, you get Judge back. We'll see what happens with the pitching staff come October. It's one of the best in baseball, so perfect world. You get dominant pitching in October, and the bats come alive with a healthy Judge in a weak American League. I don't see why there's any reason they shouldn't be in the mix for a World Series, and we'll see who comes out in the National League.
0: Yeah, that's really the thing. I mean, me and Blair watch almost all these games we see all the time, and I'm sure a lot of people listening do too, and it's kind of just the same thing that you've seen year in and year out from, it's been quite some time now, it feels like about a decade of about the same Yankee baseball over the summer, a little underwhelming here and there, you get hot here and there, the June swoon as always. It's I don't know about you, Blair, but I don't know, going into this year it was kind of like, let's wait until we get close to the playoffs before I even start to get excited. We've had seasons where the Yankees win 70-ish games by the All-Star break and are the best record in baseball, and it can be so exciting, and then as soon as you come back, they fall apart, or even all the way up until the postseason, but then the bats go cold. It's kind of just, let's wait and see what happens this time. But when you do look at this team on paper, fully healthy, this absolutely could be a pennant-winning team, especially in an American League that's as weak as it is right now. We just mentioned that. I mean, the AL East looks like it has the three best teams in the entire American League. You can make an argument that the Red Sox, Yankees, and Rays are the three biggest contenders out of the entire American League. I mean, the two other division leaders are the White Sox and the Astros. I don't think we need to say too much about the strength of those teams. It really looks like Tampa is the strongest team right now. Boston, we've seen how hot they can get. If they get hot come October, November, they're going to be really scary for anybody to face in the postseason. And then there's this Yankee team that if you can get, of course, Judge hopefully back sometime this week, maybe next week, they've been talking about. You lose Grisham now, that's really not the most devastating thing.
1: Addition by subtraction.
0: Yeah, exactly. I mean, a lot of fans have seen how statistically he is one of the worst leadoff hitters in the history of the game. I mean, it's really difficult to do what he's been doing this year, which is just play so poorly out of the leadoff spot. But without him, and then you get Judge back, that outfield can still be one of the best in baseball. You got Judge and Bellinger, and then you could fill in that extra spot probably in left field you're talking about with Spencer Jones. You brought Dominguez back up at this point, and then you got Helio Ramos. You have options, and those two that I mentioned at first, Bellinger and Judge, are two of the best outfielders in the American League. So, on paper, and we didn't even talk about pitching yet, this lineup can be very dynamic. The rotation, if you can get some of these guys back. Of course, Clark Schmidt still supposed to come back at some point. If he can come back and be even close to what he was doing before he had to get Tommy John surgery, I mean, he can possibly be the best fifth starter.

in anybody's rotation in all of baseball. This rotation can be really insane if they can all be healthy and pitching to their fullest potential. But really, just the key piece is injuries, and when these guys come back, if and when they do, can they be as strong as they were before they were injured? If you get these guys back and they're close to full strength, you're looking at a really good team potential wise and then of course it always just matters, are these bats going to go ice cold as soon as the temperature gets cold? Because that's what we're used to seeing a lot of the time in the Bronx. So those are my thoughts. If you get these

0: Yeah, I think definitely too, seeing the AL East be as competitive as it is, just as a fan, like with the NL, with what the Phillies have been doing with the Braves, that's just kind of what I've been focused on. But yeah, the AL East has been a monster this year. You know, from the Rays to the resurgence of the Red Sox, what the Yankees been able to do. It's been pretty incredible. I haven't been following as closely, obviously, but, you know, it's been pretty cool to see. Our guests might be here in a few minutes. Looks like they just went off the elevator. So I think we might take a quick break here on Empire Sports Talk. And we come back, hopefully we should have our guests in the building here ready to go, ready to talk some Seton Hall women's basketball, getting ready for the 2026-2027 season, tipping off in just a few months here, guys. So we'll take a quick break and we'll be back.
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0: Welcome back to Pirate Primetime, right here on 89.5 FM WSOU, AJ Ray, Ryder Newsell, and Blair Yusko in the building. And we have some special guests, Seton Hall Women's Basketball, for 2026-2027 in the building today. We got Savannah Catalan, Jakayla Crafts, and Aya King. How y'all doing today?
1: Good.
2: Doing good.
0: I know Savannah and Jakayla, y'all been up here before. This isn't your first time in WSOU, but you know, y'all are upperclassmen now. Sanaya, I know you're new. You transferred from Mississippi State. You were at Howard before that. You know, we got probably around 30-ish minutes to ask some questions here. But, you know, first of all, I think just the perfect way to start this is, one, how was the summer? I know y'all had summer workouts. What was kind of the vibe with that? You know, there's a lot of new, five freshmen, two new transfers on this team this year. So, just how has the summer been? I know workouts getting underway now too. So, just how's that transition been with this new team?
1: I would say the summer was really good, especially like with so many new faces on the team. Coach B would always tell us that this was probably like his less stressful group that he's had in a long time. But I can see why he says that, because the girls are so easy to get along with, and I feel like we've been coming together very well. And there's so many hard workers on the team, which is really good to see.
3: Yes, this is probably one of the best summer workouts I've had between my schools. As soon as we got here, everybody was ready to work. We have a lot of freshmen, but they came in with a great mindset, and we just ran from there.
0: Yeah, absolutely. I know, Sanaya, you obviously you transferred from Mississippi State in the SEC. You're at Howard before that. I also realized, too, you played against Seton Hall, right?
3: Yes.
0: Your freshman year at Howard. Do you remember anything about playing against, I know that was like a random game like a year and a half ago, but do you remember anything about playing against Savannah and Jakayla back then?
3: Yes, it's so crazy. It might have been a random game, but it's one of the games I definitely remember. Like, they played with so much tenacity and grit. I was like, yes, like, I love Seton Hall before I even got here. Yeah.
4: Well, let me ask, along those lines, what can fans and Seton Hall in general expect from new players like you, Sanaya, and

0: new group that they haven't seen yet?
1: They can expect to see some great energy. We're all competitors. Like Savannah was saying, we came in and we've been gelling really well. So, like, the chemistry is not like we just met each other, you know, especially now going into preseason for sure. I think that chemistry is continuing to grow and it's really going to push the limits for us.
2: And also, y'all can expect to see some height. We have a lot of tall people. We have a lot of tall people this year, so yeah.
0: Well, for Savannah and Jakayla, you guys got beat up and bruised a lot last year. You guys seemed like always on the floor. How's it been like getting the off season to recover, and how are you guys feeling?
3: I mean, obviously the off season is great because we get all that time to like recover and stuff, but that's just how we play. Like, we're willing to sacrifice our body any time of the day, any game, any practice, any way, you know. So, yeah, it's nice to get that little recovery time. But at the end of the day, it's like sometimes you got to take that fall if you got to take that fall.
4: Question for you, Sanaya. Obviously, a lot of new faces on this team. You're being one of them. You obviously played in the MEAC with Howard and in the SEC last year with Mississippi State. What are you looking forward to most about being in the Big East with Seton Hall this season?
1: You know, I'm a East Coast kid, so being back on this side of town playing basketball is a dream come true for sure. I know that basketball here on the East Coast, I would say, is the best. So I'm definitely looking forward to getting in there, getting back to that gritty, downhill dog type of play for sure.
4: And then one for you, Savannah. Obviously entering your senior year, five new freshmen. What kind of leadership role, mentorship role do you feel like you've taken on entering this year to make sure that, you know, you're leading and helping out the younger players and the new faces on this team?
2: Well, you know, it's my third year as captain now, so I've learned a lot from these past two seasons, but now that I'm like actually like the oldest captain on the team, I'm kind of just looking at it as leading them in a way that I wanted to be led freshman year. So whether that's just pulling them aside, talking to them, just encouraging them. I'm doing whatever to make them feel comfortable because I know it's really hard to be away from home, especially, you know, at 18 years old. We have kids that are from Las Vegas, so I know it's really hard for them to be here, but I just keep motivating them, pushing them, encouraging them, and just making sure that they feel comfortable, especially, you know, with so many new faces that they're not used to.
5: Yeah, absolutely. I think kind of want to direct this next question is more about the schedule. This is really supposed to be a Coach B question if he was able to make it, but, you know, looking at the schedule, but you have playing against three teams in non-conference that made NCAA tournament last season, and they're all at home. So is there any games that you as players have circled on your calendar? I know, you know, playing a lot of the same teams as last year, Columbia again, NC State, Auburn, playing at Auburn. And of course, you got the trip to the Virgin Islands for Paradise Jam, which is going to be some good competition as well. Just looking at his non-conference schedule, like what games you guys have

0: I would say I'm excited to play Baylor just because they're a Texas team, and I know a lot of my family will be able to watch it too, and we'll be in the Virgin Islands, so that'll be fun. But I would say a lot of the non-conference teams that we're playing, they're really, you know, hard teams, but they're on our schedule for a reason because we know that we're able to compete with those teams, and I think that just says a lot about us and how competitive this group is and how much Coach B believes in us to put those teams on our schedule.
1: Yeah, and kind of like what Savannah was saying about our whole non-conference schedule, our coaches believe in us, we believe in each other as a team. Like, our schedule is jam-packed, and we play back-to-back-to-back, only 2 days rest in between. So I feel like I'm super excited for all of our non-conference games. We have a lot of ones that we played last year, of course, but like, we have a lot of good rival teams. I'm super excited to finally be able to play Rutgers and like, and go to Paradise. Like you said, that's gonna be a lot of fun.
2: For me, looking at our non-conference schedule, I'm just super excited to showcase like what we have, because we can compete with anybody, I feel like, and we continue to get better every single day. I'm super excited to play UConn because I haven't played UConn out of all schools, but I know that's not a non-conference. So, yeah.
3: Sorry, Roddy, you got it.
4: Okay.
3: I was wondering if you guys, in terms of, you know, compared to last year, is there any, I know, I guess it's more of an advantage of Kayla question, but like, are you looking to play any differently than the team was last year? I know you mentioned that you have some more height this year, which is definitely going to help out with rebounding and everything. But, you know, looking at the roster you guys have, obviously a much younger team with five incoming freshmen. Are you guys looking to play anything different? Like, what has the summer been like in terms of just adjusting to new players?
1: Well, for starters, our summer was great. But I definitely feel like we're not going to play much different. We're going to play a lot faster. But the difference that we have from last year, we have girls that are willing to learn and, like, girls who can take accountability, you know, when it comes to certain things. And, like, if we tell them something or a coach tells them something, they're going to listen to it. So I feel like that's going to be a lot different with everyone's decision-making. And I also feel like we're going to play a little bit faster, too, because everyone, 1 through 5, can run up the court and run really fast.
5: Speaking of young players, someone who had a really strong freshman season last year was Ari Woodard. I think you guys are pretty close, so maybe Savannah, if you want to talk about it. But I just wanted to ask you what you saw from her really last year, but if there's anything that you saw her maybe working on this year that you expect from her, and it seems like she'll probably have a substantial role after when she was given some real time on the floor last year. She really excelled.
0: Yeah, for sure. Ari's journey wasn't really ideal, I guess, for her, but that says a lot about her, because last year it didn't go her way, but towards the end of the season she stayed ready, and Ari's one of the closest to me on the team, so like, I know all that she had been through, and for her to have such a big second half of the season last year, it really just says a lot about how she just, you know, she stayed the course and she just believed in her skills, and she developed, and now going into this year, like, people know what she can do, she knows what she can do, so I know that she'll come on the floor and just prove even more.
6: For all three of you guys, and we just mentioned Ari Woodard and taking a jump, is there anything specific that either of you have focused on with your game entering this year?
2: I would say, personally, I spent a little time injured last season, and it kind of messed me up from a mental side of things, so I've been really focusing on having that positive, consistent mindset and being a leader and being there for people who maybe having ups and downs, because I know what it's been like. So for my game, I've been really focusing on my mental lately.
0: Yeah, and I would say with myself, I've just been trying to sharpen up stuff with my shot, my ball handling, passing, even on a defensive end, really just trying to sharpen up all aspects of my game.
1: Me, I've just been working on developing my right hand. Just doing what I can to go right.
5: Sanaya, let me ask you. You were talking about your time at your previous schools. Is there any way that you see your role like being different here, or is it very similar?
2: I would say my role is pretty similar, but the people around me are making it way like easier to succeed, I feel. My teammates are super trustworthy, and that's like on and off the court. So being able to go to them and get their feedback and my coach's feedback, I feel like having everybody that's around me and having my back is helping me in that area.
6: For Savannah and Ja'Kayla, either of you

for me, it's just to be the best leader and captain that I can be to this group. I really want to help these young girls and these new faces in the program, and also, you know, the returners too. I want to keep our connection and grow as a team, but really just to lead this team to success. I know that we can make the tournament. I know we say that every year.

0: my main goal, and then also just being the best person and the best leader and the best player that I can be for the team so that we can win and succeed.
1: Also for Savannah and Jakayla, as players that have been here for multiple years now, you all 4 years, and now you're in your third year as well. Do you have any like favorite memories that stand out? Maybe a favorite Coach B story or something fun that you could share from your time here? I'm putting you on the spot. I know you want to take a second to think about it. Or
0: okay, I have two. So a team memory that I love, it came from last year, but I really loved when we went and played at Creighton. That game just felt like really electrifying, and like it was great. Oh, I also really loved the St. John's game when we played at St. John's. It didn't turn out how we wanted, but that's the game that Ari like came in and she was like,

0: it. Like, I was so proud of her. And then maybe my favorite Coach B memory was when we were watching film and I think I only had like one rebound. And he was like, "You have one rebound. That's one more than me." And I was like, "You know what? Like, you got me. Like, you not even play. You not even talk. Okay, you're right."
1: Yeah. I would say, I won't say it's my favorite memory of Coach B, but probably my most memorable was I was a freshman. We were in the Bahamas, and you know, like, I was sitting the bench, but I was cool. I was chilling or whatever. And then all you see is Coach B on all fours, like he's on all fours, screaming at people on the court, and I'm over here on the bench, like, oh my gosh, I really hope he doesn't put me in. Like,
0: please don't.
2: So, Sanaya, I know you've only known this coaching staff for a few months, but what was the recruiting process like in the portal and ending up at Seton Hall? And I guess, why did you choose Seton Hall?
3: My portal process was pretty good and pretty quick. I wanted it to be quick. As soon as I got on the phone with Coach B and Dee Dee, like, it was just, like, magical. Like, we were on the same page from the jump, and that's what I was really looking for. Like, everything I wanted in the team, they had, they were trying to go get. So my recruiting process was simple, really.
2: Really? What was your impression of the coaching staff? Obviously, Pete, Jose, Dee Dee, Cass, like, mm-hmm. Asia now. So, I mean, what's your relationship with them? I know you mentioned Dee Dee already. What's that relationship been like building over the summer, I guess, now into the first few weeks of fall workouts?
3: Yeah, my relationship with my coaches is really good. Like, I really feel like, you know, they don't sugarcoat. They're going to let me know what they're thinking, how they feel. Practice is super intense. Our workouts are super intense. I love working out with Dee Dee. She works me very hard, but, like, it's just, I can feel myself getting better. And then I'm also getting this training and these notes from someone who has had such success in my position. So, mm-hmm. Really grateful for that.
4: This is for any of you guys, but is there a word or just a way that you would describe this team? Hype us up a little bit. How would you describe it? Get fans excited for this season going into it. Could be more than a word.
2: As on the spot.
4: I keep having an on the spot question.
0: It's a lot of good words. I mean, a lot of them sound cliche, but I'll say gritty. I think this team is really gritty. From the guard to the forwards to the post, I think everybody, you know, willing to sacrifice their

0: returning players. We mentioned Ari Woodard already. Savannah Jones, Jada Snow, Shea Pinckney. What are the steps? I know y'all are close with Shea and all of them, but do you feel like they've taken a jump this summer, and what can we expect to see from them?
1: Yes, for sure. I mean, Jada's coming back off of injury. Shay, she knows she has a bigger role to fill this year, and it's shown over the summer. Like, she's really been working hard, and you can see it in her game. Savannah Jones, I mean, she's a hard worker. She'll come in the morning, early mornings before class, and yeah.
0: She's a med student, right?
1: Right. Yeah. She's a nursing major, so she's doing that on top of school, so yeah. Props to her. But all of them, they know what the standard is, and they hold themselves to it, so I really expect a lot from them, and I know they're going to do what they have to do.
0: Roddy, we got anything else?
2: Not really that I could think of.
0: We're going to wrap this up right now? I guess we'll wrap it up then. But I guess maybe to end things off, maybe shout out your socials, personal Instagram, and maybe like what, I guess you kind of said the one word already, but what should fans expect from this team this season? What are, obviously, at the NCAA tournament is always going to be the goal of Coach B. I know he's really trying to get back there. He's been so close so many times. Last year, of course, you're right there, a lot of injuries. But, just wrap it up here. What are your final thoughts, and what, tell the fans why they should come out to games this season?
3: I'll start off. I think fans should come out to see us win this season. I feel like our will to win is really there this year. I know, like, you know, you're going to have up and downs in games, but we're never going to be that team that just rolls over. So we're going to fight from start to finish, and we're going to come out victorious a lot often. And my social is _.SaniahKing, okay, on Instagram.
1: A reason you should come out to the games is because this is a new group, so it's not like you're going to be seeing the same team from last year. It's different, so you don't know what to expect to see, but it'll be a surprise. So, yeah, just pop out to the game.

0: socials is Savannah Catalan _.
1: Hey, y'all. So, like my teammate said, pop out to the game because you guys know you want to come. You love us. We're funny. We will give you a good time, some great entertainment, and we're always going to be on the floor. Savannah's going to take that charge and probably fall into somebody in the crowd, and you guys will get to pick her up. Like, you know, come on now. You guys love to see Coach B. But, yeah, in all seriousness, like, we want to win. We're going to play hard. We're going to do what we got to do. And we're just a great group to watch. Like, this is a really, this is going to be a really fun year. And my socials are Ja'Kayla Craft.
2: Yeah, TikTok as well, right, Ja'Kayla?
1: Yeah, I got everything.
2: You got everything? Yeah. I think that's a perfect way to end things off. Thank you so much for all three of you for coming in, taking some time out of your Sunday, spending it here with us at WSOU. We're going to go to a quick break, but when we come back, we got more Empire Sports Talk from me, Ryder, and Blair. Thanks for coming, guys.

0: Why are we getting killed like this?
1: Kyle's not here. Got caught drinking beer in the park a couple of nights ago.
0: Really?
1: Yeah. Zero tolerance. He's out for the season.
0: Harsh.
1: Hey, he knew not to drink. We've made that clear to all of our kids, right?
0: No, not really.
1: Bill, if we don't tell them what we expect and why they shouldn't drink, how are they gonna know?
2: Talk. They hear you. For more information, visit underagedrinking.samhsa.gov.
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0: Look up, look down, look around, look up, look down, look around, in the trees and on the ground, 'cause the ALB must be found.
1: Some signs of the ALB are dime-sized holes on tree trunks, a sawdust-like material called frass, and the beetle itself, with a long black body and white spots.

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2: 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Got some more fellas joining the booth. I don't know if we're going to get them on air or not, but we'll figure that out. We got a Mets fan and we got a Red Sox fan, so I don't know how that's

0: workout.
1: I don't think they need to say anything.
0: Yeah, I don't think they need to say anything.
1: Nothing relevant.
0: Yeah. But, you know, we just had Savannah Catalan, Jakayla Kraft, and Snaya King from Senior Hall Women's Basketball on. Nice little segment. That's kind of been like a yearly thing we like to do here at WSU is have some of the players on. Usually it's in the summer, but we had some scheduling conflicts, so we were able to push it to the fall. But I thought they had some really great thoughts on what the season is going to look like for them. Obviously, a lot of expectations coming off last season. They were a 20-plus win team. Caught the injury bug late in the year. Wasn't able to make the tournament. Lost in the first round WBIT, but they have a lot of talent coming back. So, you know, it was pretty. They had a lot of fun with it. So, and I appreciate especially Sanaya's insight too, as someone coming in as a transfer. But yeah, I mean, going back, I guess we'll go back to the Yankees talk if you guys want with Ryder. looking at the rest of the season now for the Yankees, the rest of the month. Obviously, Camp Schlittler, I think he should win the AL Cy Young. I don't know. You could talk about Cease.
1: Unless he implodes down the stretch. I mean, he would
0: probably have at least 4 to 5 starts left. But I guess what's your thoughts on that with the personal accolades? It's been crazy to see him kind of blossom into his own really towards the end of last year and beginning of this year. But I'll let you guys take it from here.
1: Oh, so nice to see. I mean, it's such a surprise. He was a surprise at the end of last season. And then even then, I mean, anybody can get hot, have a great postseason.

0: season run, and really when you think about it, Schlittler did not have all that many starts last season. It was the end of the regular season and the postseason where the Yankees didn't make it all that far. Not really too big of a sample size, but obviously incredible performances. So the hype was incredible, and he still has lived up to it this season. I mean, it's just awesome to see as a fan of baseball, unless you're the Mets and Red Sox fans that we have sitting here. I mean, it's hard not to like a guy like that, that he's young, he's energetic, he'll take to social media and call out your favorite team, especially if it's Jack Pines. Like, he's an exciting young character to watch, and it's pretty clear cut in my eyes, unless he implodes down the stretch and has a couple bad starts, while maybe Dylan Cease would really be the only one to really contend with him, I believe. It would have to take a lot for it to shift. I think right now it's pretty clear cut that he would be the AL Cy Young favorite. I think Cease leads him in strikeouts by not all that much, and other than that, Schlittler's got him beaten most important stats, so that'll be good to see. You mentioned other accolades. I mean, I think it's pretty clear Yordan Alvarez is the AL MVP this season. He's been fun to watch. I mean, I'm no Astro supporter, don't get me wrong, but he is on my fantasy team, so that's been exciting. But Triple Crown, it's pretty easy to say that he'd be the AL MVP. The NL is fun to start debating if we want to get into that a little bit, but I have a feeling we're all going to agree with the PCA argument. And, you know, I mean, it could be some recency bias because, of course, Ohtani's been MVP each year, and a lot of people get tired of seeing the same name and face getting the same awards. But I think there comes a point where, okay, cool, he pitches and bats, but if neither of them are jumping off the board more than a player who, yes, PCA is only a batter, but his defense is off the charts, he's one of the best center fielders in the game, his speed is incredible, he is a five-tool player, and he's been, I mean, he also turned his season around. And Ben Rice, why aren't we swinging at that to end the game? That's a rough way for that one to end, Blair. But, yeah, I mean, it's pretty clear in my eyes that he should be the NL MVP as well. He also really turned his season around after a really slow start, came alive all of a sudden, and since then he really hasn't looked back. So he's been fun to watch over on the National League side. Yordan's been fun to watch on the AL side, even though I certainly don't enjoy seeing Houston's success in baseball. But yeah, I'll let Blair get some in here. We were talking about Schlittler, if you want to touch on that or any other Yankee stuff before we switch topics.
1: Yeah, no, I mean, you hit the nail on the head. Schlittler's been amazing. He has been everything you could want out of your ace starting pitcher after what we saw last year, and you're spot on with the fact that he only pitched 14 games last year after coming over or getting called up, and then was dominant in the postseason. Obviously had that huge start against the Red Sox in the wild card series, and has come out this year and has been even more dominant, and I don't see a world where he's not the Cy Young. He's been the best pitcher in the American League, no doubt about it. An ERA just south of 2, strikeouts well over 200, couple more starts still to go here. And I think what the biggest thing with Schlittler is, he is gonna talk, he's gonna react to, you know, some of the stuff on social media, but he's gonna let his play do with the talking as well. He's gonna go out there and dominate. You know, a lot of times athletes, sometimes these days you get guys that are all bark, no bite. Schlittler is the opposite. He not only is willing to go out there and have a little bit of that cockiness to him, but he's gonna dominate when he takes the mound every 5 days. So he's been amazing, and that's the path for the Yankees. You know, we talk about it every single year, but this team in October, the bats going cold, that's the path for the Yankees. Is even if the bats go cold, they've proven it throughout this year, they can win a lot of these 2-1, 3-1 games, even if the bats aren't great, because of how dominant the starting pitching has been in that starting rotation, headlined by Schlittler, obviously, Freed, Cole, Rodon, and even Weathers as well prior to, you know, getting banged up. But yeah, he's been amazing. And when you look at the National League MVP, I'm right there with you. Yordan Alvarez is running away with it, no doubt about it. This is kind of the non-Judge Ohtani, rare non-Judge Ohtani MVP season that we could be looking at. Judge obviously not winning in the American League, and nope. I don't view Ohtani as the winner in the National League. I mean, the guy's been DHing the last 2 months.
0: Yeah.
1: I'm sorry, but PCA's numbers from the plate are just better than Ohtani's, number one.
0: By a
1: and
0: lot.
1: Ohtani's strictly a DH right now because he hasn't pitched since early July. Mm-hmm. And defensively, PCA's been amazing as well. So 40-plus homers on his way to potentially mid-40s to high-40s, depending on how the next couple weeks play out here. But I'm right there with you, Ryder. I think it's PCA's year to take home the MVP. I think you're looking at two different MVP winners for the first time in a very long time in the American League and National League. Even the American League specifically, because it was Ohtani, then Judge, and when Ohtani was back with the Angels, and then Judge took on, you know, the back-to-back, and then Ohtani goes to the National League, has been winning MVPs pretty much every year since going to the Dodgers. So The rare non-Judge Ohtani, I think we get in the American and National League MVP race. So

0: I'm right there with you with PCA.
1: Yeah, I'm with you guys. PCA has been incredible kind of year he's put on for the Cubs. And Ryder mentioned, too, is not only what he's been able to do with the plate, but his defense, too. One of the best defensive center fielders. Just plays the game like it's a lot of aggression. You know, he's gonna lay out for that ball, that 50-50 ball he might get to. But, yeah, again, he's just a five-tool player, a guy who can hit the ball for power.
2: Not many left in today's game.
1: Yeah, There's not. You don't really see that a lot. It's just a player who can do, you know, he's got one thing, is really good at doing that one thing. But I'm looking at this Yankees schedule down the stretch. You know, you get the Colorado. You got one more.
3: Just got eliminated officially.
1: Colorado.
2: Thought they were going to get on a run.
1: I thought they were going to make a push, but you know, maybe next year for Colorado. We got the Mets. You know, this isn't a super competitive schedule until obviously you go at Arizona, and then you to finish a road trip, and then you got that second to last series of the year is a 4-game set with Tampa Bay. There is a chance that the Yankees get, you know, within maybe, I guess, 5 games. I guess I'm trying to see how many games back they are right now. They're 4 games back right now. So, I mean, there's a chance that they hold steady there. That series could end up being a really big deal if you take 3 of 4. That game is also at Yankee Stadium, so that's another thing going for you. But, you know, end of September into early October is when you want to be playing your best baseball. And, you know, the Yankees, they've been kind of been treading water recently. So we'll see what it's like there. Obviously, the AL East is super competitive this year. If you look at the Red Sox, the Yankees, even the Blue Jays are .500, right? Orioles just 6 games under .500. Just the most competitive division in baseball this season. You know, it's just, I guess record-wise. I'm going to talk a little bit about it now because I've heard y'all talk about the Yankees. It's not really my area of expertise.
2: No, let's go Phillies.
1: Let's go a little bit of NL with the Phillies. Right now, you look at the NL Cy Young odds. It should be Jacob Mazurowski. I think that one's almost as clear as day as the PCA one. What Mazurowski's been able to do, you know, it just. I mean, I think he's had. I saw some stat weeks ago. Tell me if you guys remember what this is. I mean, you guys probably saw it too. Like, he has the most pitches of 100 miles per hour or more, like out of any other pitcher this year.
2: Yeah.
1: Yeah. Like, and that's like including like relievers. Like, so he's this guy who really is just an absolute flamethrower. He's touching 102, 103. So it's just super hard with good off speed too. So it's super hard for hitters to adjust to. You got Mazurowski, obviously Chris Sale, and Christopher Sanchez. They actually, you know, there was a Chris Sale versus Christopher Sanchez start Friday night for the Phillies against the Braves. Sanchez struggled a bit more. You know, I think early on in, you know, I mean, we got like June, probably closer to the All-Star break, there was probably Christopher Sanchez was your front runner for the NL Cy Young. Then Mazurowski really kind of started to separate. But, you know, Sanchez had that scoreless inning streak, which, you know, it was top, I think it was in the top 10 for all time in the major leagues for scoreless innings in a row. I can't remember the exact amount of innings he got to, but it was at least 4 or 5 starts where he did not give up any runs. So, you know, that's something to look at too. Of course, I think what ended up happening with Sanchez, which happens to a lot of pitchers, and it separates what's the good pitchers from the great pitchers in today's version of Major League Baseball, is, you know, he couldn't, he obviously, as the innings went up, he became less productive, right? So that's where kind of you saw Sanchez start to falter a bit. The velocity was down, and you saw players like Chris Sale, players like Mazurowski really start to that next level of separation. But again, to all three of those guys, amazing seasons. I mean, how old is Chris Sale? We gotta look this up.
2: Old.
1: He's old, and he's old. Still doing this.
2: Old lots and lanky.
3: Lots of gray in that beard. 37.
1: 37, he's still doing this, man.
3: And I found the Mazurowski stat because I remember what you were talking about. It was 100. He has more 100-plus mile-an-hour pitchers than 15 MLB teams since 2008.
1: That is ridiculous. That is ridiculous.
2: Yeah, it's insane. Yeah. I worry for him with, I just hope he can stay healthy long-term. But you know what is good about him, though? Speaking of Chris Sale and lanky, that's exactly what I'm going to say about Miz, because he's so tall and he uses his height a lot to get the speed on his pitches that he does. Obviously, there's still so much torque happening and so much on your body that's weighing on. But a lot of what is happening for him to get such high velocity is him whipping his body like that, and it helps that he's just built like that. But in general, when you're that throwing that hard that often, it feels inevitable at this point that you're going to end up blowing out your arm at some point and having that long surgery, you're going to get Tommy John or something like that. I don't

0: just an inevitable feeling with guys that are throwing so hard at this point. But yeah, so that's concerning, seeing someone throwing that hard that often. But right now, just so fun to watch. Every time that he's pitching, it's just motivating to turn on the Brewers game because he's really fun.
1: Yeah, the and just to your point, it's a good point about he's got that thinner, taller build where if he continues to throw this hard, you do wonder if it's going to put some stress on the arm. I mean, look no further than Paul Skenes this year. Skenes' velocity has been down. It wasn't until yesterday where he finally broke his winless streak, shutting out the Angels, which isn't exactly, you know, that much of a...
0: Wow.
1: Yeah. Five innings, shut out the Angels. They didn't score a run. I think it was
0: AJ could do that.
1: Pirates, but, yeah, I mean, Skenes has kind of been affected by that.
0: I also wanted to say, too, when AJ was talking about his Phillies and Chris Sanchez and his the year that he's having, it's always going to be a Philly finishing second in Cy Young voting. Second.
2: Oh my God! It always happens.
0: That's just how it feels.
2: It's not over the full course of a season. It's just, you know, that's just kind of what it's been. But also too, they've had to rely so heavily on the top, like Wheeler and Sanchez. Aaron Nola has been way better as of late. Lizardo, Jesus Lizardo has been awesome for the Phillies this year. Super underrated. If he had a better start to the year, I think he would be in these Cy Young conversations as well. But he's pitching amazing right now. But, you know, it's just they eat up so many innings, and they've had to rely on these guys so long, and they've thrown so many pitches that now you're getting into late in the season, and, you know, there's a bit of wear and tear. So that's kind of my thoughts on that. Of course, you can go over the full schedule. I know my Phillies are finishing up a series with the Braves tomorrow. They did lose today, so they're going for the split, four-game split tomorrow. On Labor Day.
1: I think they blew it late, right?
0: I was going to say.
1: 3 in the 8th, I think, something from Atlanta.
0: Me and Jack turned it off. It was 4-1.
2: They had a man on third, two outs, couldn't score them. I think it was actually one out. Yes, it was one out. But, you know, it's they're in a spot now where this series was kind of the make or break, where there is still a road where you can win the division, but in my personal opinion, you need to at least take 3 or 4 from the Braves. It was at home, in your own ballpark, and it was a playoff-like atmosphere every single day there so far, and they just weren't able to get it done. Obviously, last night they were able to do it. Kyle Schwarber, home run last night and a home run today for the Phillies. Derek Hill has been amazing for them too. He's been such a great pickup, just from the. From the White Sox. I almost said from the Twins. He was on the Twins previously. He was from the White Sox this year. Just a lot of pinch hits and a lot of pinch hits in really big moments. So that's something to look at too. But you know, their schedule down the stretch isn't that easy either. I mean, they're playing a lot of above 500 teams. You know, you're gonna have another series in Atlanta at the end of this week against the Braves for a 3-game set. And then you got DC on the road, the Mets. And then this is the killer here, ready? If you're the Phillies, you finish your last two series of the year are against the Brewers and the Rays. I mean, like, if they're anywhere close to winning the division at that point, like, that's going to prove if they really want it or not and how far they're going to go. If you can go into the Brewers series is at home. Actually, both series are at home. I thought one was on the road earlier. But, you know, if you're able to win those two series at home against teams that are, you know, obviously in the contention to winning the World Series, you know, that was really a really good way to head into the playoffs. But again, it's gonna be tough. And I just think this year the NL is like really, really stacked with good talent.
0: So stacked.
2: It's so stacked.
0: Well, it's so huge for, not to cut you off, but
2: yeah, you go.
0: It's so huge for the Phillies to really try to win this division, because at this point, with an 80-63 record, you're still games back in your own division. And then even if they were to take that division lead, you're still behind the Brewers and Dodgers. You have to be the 3 seed
2: in
0: that National League.
2: Yeah.
0: But even just to get out of the wild card is so big. The wild card teams right now are the Cubs, Phillies, and D-backs. And the Padres are only a half game back now of trying to get that spot back. Any of these 7 teams that are currently in this playoff picture, like the ones that are genuinely in it, because after that comes the Marlins, who are 4.5 more games back of the Padres. So you can count these 7 teams really as the big contenders. They can all get hot. The D-backs are the only one that I really don't think they could get hot enough to blow past all these other teams, but we saw it happen in 23, and that's not really too much different. It's same coaching.
2: Yeah,
0: it's
2: like
0: a lot of the same players. We don't need to talk about that now, of course, but but regardless, any of these teams can get red hot at any time and go on

0: a whole run to really win the whole thing. If I were any of these top five teams, I would say, in the National League, in the Brewers, Dodgers, Braves, Cubs, and Phillies, I'm not concerned at all about the American League. It's just getting to the World Series. And then, of course, the job isn't done there. You got to still win best out of seven. But really, when you look onto the other side, it's got to either be a red-hot Tampa, New York, or Boston team for me to really be concerned about who I'm facing on the other side. It's getting out of that National League bracket.
1: Like the White Sox, they're in...
0: They're not real contenders. I mean, it's great to see them.
2: AL Central is a disaster every year in the playoffs.
0: Disaster. It's great to see the White Sox finally contending again, at least in their own division. I think once you get to the postseason, whoever's matched up against them, that's a pleasure. Because you look at the way that the bracket would work right now, too, the Rays, Red Sox, and Yankees would all be on their own side fighting to get to the AL championship game.
2: Yep.
0: Or series, obviously.
1: Oh, football season,
2: you would get a central team basically get a free ride. Depending on how the West plays out, obviously, right now Houston's up. But, yeah, you don't get the benefit of being better than any of the AL Central teams. You don't get the benefit of playing them in a wild card series if you're Rays, Red Sox, Yankees, depending on how the top of the AL East plays out, where Rays, Red Sox, and Yankees are essentially going to have to beat each other up for the two rounds to get to the AL Central and one of these, or get to the AL Championship game, and one of these Central teams or whoever comes out of the West, which the West hasn't been any good either. I mean, Houston's winning that division. They're two games above 500. They'd be buried in the AL East.
0: Yeah.
2: So, yeah, the bracket is... It's almost better to get that third wild card spot if you're the Yankees.
0: I was just going to say that.
2: Where you tank, get the third spot, so you place a Central team as opposed to... Because you're getting Chicago. Chicago's not scary. Cleveland's not scary. Houston's not scary. And if Texas finds a way to get in or win the ALS, they're not scary either.
0: No, ALCS, the path to it for the 6 seed is so much easier than the 4 and 5 seed, and you could argue even the 1 seed in the Rays, who have to wait for the bye and play the winner of that Red Sox-Yankee series the way that it lines up. It's such a funny-looking bracket when you really look at it, and what makes it funnier is that after the disappointing season that Toronto's had, they are the ones currently occupying that 6th spot. It has been a revolving door of teams that I did not think could even be in the playoff picture that have been trading off with that 6th spot over the last couple of weeks. I mean, Baltimore had it. Yeah. The Twins
1: your teams
0: had it.
1: Selling at the deadline too.
0: Yes,
1: it's crazy.
0: The Twins had it the other week.
1: I know.
2: You might get a divisional round series between White Sox and Cleveland if the Guardians get in as a final 6th seed, and then they would face whoever comes out of the West as a 3.
0: That's my prediction too. Cleveland getting hot enough to get that 6th spot. They're the only one that makes sense. Cleveland fitting into the rounding out the AL, that's the only one that makes sense in my mind.
1: Really?
0: Yeah, I mean, obviously it's just whoever's hot enough and winning a couple games in a row right now. So if this really lasts like this until the end of the season, then it's
2: Cleveland
0: really just whoever.
2: Cleveland got hot down the stretch last year.
0: Yes.
2: I mean, they were out of it, and they got hot. They actually sold at the deadline a bit. They also had all those issues with the, you know, the gambling stuff.
0: Class A.
2: All those issues going on, and they ended up getting in. But no, it's... Yeah, it's Yankees would be 4, Boston would be 5, Rays obviously the 1, and then to your point, Ryder, either Toronto right now occupies that, but it's so interchangeable. It's one wins one day, the other loses, they're swapping out.
1: It's really going to come down to the schedule, I feel like. A schedule and who's playing the best the last 2 series of the year.
0: Yeah. Blair, I don't know about you, but in my mind for months it's been written off in my mind winning this division for the Yankees.
2: Yeah.
0: I see it as a battle of... get that 4 seed so that you don't have to go to Boston for that 3-game set. That is really the main thing that matters.
2: 100%. And we saw that pay dividends in 21, where they're at Fenway in that wild card game. And that was, I mean, talk about a disaster on epic proportions. That Fenway wild card where Cole doesn't get out of the second inning. You have Stanton single off the monster because he thought it was out. Don't need to rehash that. But that was so much more important. Not having that at Yankee Stadium truly had an effect. Not going to Fenway is a huge, huge deal. Getting that wild card series at Yankee Stadium, you saw it last year. Of course, they win there in 3. I'm right there with you. I've written off the division for a while. Even as it's gone close, I just don't see it happening. And who knows? I could be wrong. If they sweep Tampa late in September in the second and final series of the season, and then they go play Baltimore and Tampa's got to go play Philly, the schedule favors the Yankees down the stretch here where they can make a run and Tampa could fall back in that series where they get that 4-game set. If they take 3 or 4, maybe that propels them. But I'm still in the boat of just lock up the 4, play at Yankee Stadium for that wild card.

0: series and then go to Tampa. But Tampa's a challenge. I mean, they're one of the best home teams in baseball. I mean, their record, they're just barely an above 500 road team. I think they've almost near 50 wins at home. And you saw that last year because they played at George M. Steinbrenner Field, the Yankee Spring training facility, all last year. And you saw that clearly had an impact. There's something about just the way they play that stadium. They are a great team at home. So it'll certainly be a challenge if they get to the ALDS. And I'm confident they will. Look, I think the Yankees can get to the World Series, but what happens after that? I mean, the NL is a buzzsaw. It's very much.
1: We really even talk about the Dodgers.
0: Yeah.
2: Exactly.
1: That's the craziest part.
2: Well, whoever makes it out of the NL is going to be a red hot team plowing through teams like Atlanta, Philly, Chicago. Yeah. It's going to be a bulldozer.
0: This year reminds me a lot of 2024, where the Yankees in 24 went through the AL Central Invitational. They played the Royals in the divisional round and the Guardians. And they obviously faced the Dodgers and get their doors blown off. This year feels very similar.
2: Yeah.
0: I mean, the toughest team they'll face is Tampa, and Tampa's not better than any of these teams in the National League. Mm. And that's just kind of the way the American League shakes out, or at least the top of the National League, I guess I should say, with Tampa. But let's say even if they take down Boston, Tampa, then who are they facing in the ALCS? Chicago, let's say.
2: Yeah, their toughest fights are the first two rounds.
0: Yeah, Chicago's not even close to Milwaukee, the Dodgers, the Braves, the Cubs. You know, you could have Dodgers, Cubs in the NLCS, and then Yankees, White Sox. I mean, it's like the meme of the dragons, the three dragons, and then the one with his tongue out.
1: Imagine we get
0: three good teams one week.
1: Imagine we get a Cubs White Sox World Series.
2: Oh man,
1: has that ever happened? I feel like that's happened, right?
2: I don't think so.
1: I don't know.
0: Cubs White Sox. I don't think so.
2: I don't think it has.
0: Well, it's funny, if the Yankees play the Cubs, this will be the first time they ever face them in the playoffs.
2: Oh wow!
0: Because last year was the first time they faced Toronto. So then this year would be the first time they ever faced Chicago in the playoffs, which is funny to think.
1: That's an interesting stat. Both teams have been around so long, you know.
2: Yeah.
1: So you figured they would have been at some point.
2: Yeah, especially when the playoffs were like four teams on each side. Yeah. Now it's a little expanded.
1: Well, I guess we'll end off the MLB segment here. Do you guys have any last thoughts? Maybe who's your World Series prediction right now? September 6th.
2: Early in the season, I said Tampa, Atlanta, and I'm going to have to, unfortunately, go back to saying Tampa and L.A., just because I think when it matters most, the Dodgers do, unfortunately, clutch up, and this star-studded roster does come alive, even though right now, I think the way that they're playing, it would end up being either Milwaukee or Atlanta.
0: Yeah, I like Chicago. My only concern is their pitching come October. They got Gausman at the deadline. He's been pretty solid. He's had a few really good outings. They also brought David Peterson over, funny, from the Mets, who's actually been better. Lineup-wise, they match up really well. I'll go boring. I think National League could go Dodgers as well. And then, go Tampa out of the AL.
2: Well, now that Colorado's eliminated, we kind of have to go with the boring answers. So.
0: Yeah, exactly.
1: Yeah, good point. I'll wrap it up. I'll say
0: Hunter Goodman World Series MVP is off the table.
2: Dang.
1: For the NL, you know, my heart really wants, you know, my brain tells me to go with the Dodgers. I think I really think if Milwaukee gets hot in that top of the rotation, obviously with Mizrowski, like they can really shut down, I feel like, any team. Even the team whose offense is as high powered as the Dodgers can be, and we've seen before in the playoffs. I'm gonna take Milwaukee out of the NL. And for the AL, I think I'm going to go with you guys again and say Tampa. Tampa's got a very complete team this year. I like their pitching. They have the offense to back it up, too. So I think I'm going to leave it at that. But that's going to wrap up our MLB segment here. When we come back, I think we'll do more NFL talk. Week one, it kicks off Wednesday. So that's good to know, too. So I know we have some people in here whose teams are kicking off that Wednesday night. Seahawks and Patriots.
2: Some people.
1: But some people. Yeah.

0: I know we have some people in here whose teams are kicking off that Wednesday night, Seahawks and Patriots.
1: Some people.
0: What? Some people. Yeah. But we're taking a break here on Empire Sports Talk, 89.5 FM, WSOU.
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0: 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AJ Ray, Ryder Nussel, Blair Yusko with you tonight. We're on the back half finally, guys. We had a lot going on that first hour. You know, we had Pirate Prime Time a little bit early. We have Seton Hall Women's Basketball, Kayla Kraft, Savannah Catalan, and Sanaya King. And then we got into a bit more of some Yankees talk, some just overall general wild card MLB playoff picture. How's it coming together? You know, really interesting down the stretch here. And this last month of the season, I mean, there's a lot of tight races. It can go a lot of different ways. So, talked about that a bit earlier. Moving on, though, football is back, guys. Finally. I'm a big college football fan. I like college football. But once the NFL season starts, like, obviously that's priority number one.
1: What's the best part of the year? Baseball winding down and then postseason and NFL and college football. And then basketball and hockey starts soon.
0: Here's a random question just came to me. Answer this quick. What's the best month and year for sports, in your opinion?
1: It's coming up.
0: You feel like it's September?
1: October.
0: I think October, too. Yeah.
1: Baseball postseason, NFL, and then in mid to late October, you'll have basketball and hockey. That's the big four all in action with baseball playoffs. Doesn't get better.
0: I'll say, I think that's the right answer. I also think, too, March is very underrated because you have NBA. You have NBA, you have MLB spring training, which I always love. I really like to watch MLB spring training games. I think it's pretty cool. Just the early see like kind of guys trying to make the opening day roster. And then you have hockey season too. It's just everything's kind of in full swing. No football, that's the only downside of it. We have someone just tipped me off that said maybe free agency is a thing. So and that's part of the year too. So I guess that's something you could take into account. But looking at the NFL slate for Week One, guys, Wednesday night you have a Super Bowl rematch. You got the Seahawks hosting the New England Patriots, first game of the year. Of course, you know that was a Super Bowl matchup. There's a lot of I forget, it's the Rams. Who's playing in Australia? It's the Rams.
7: Rams-Niners.
0: Rams-Niners, yes. Rams

0: Rams Niners there. So that's something you can look at as well. But, you know, looking at this week one, what's your guys' predictions? I know, Blair, you got a lot of Jets takes you want to have. I know, you had a take earlier. I feel like I heard you say that, you know, 9 to 10 wins. Is that possible? Is that the coaching staff?
1: Different coaching staff, yeah. 9 to 10 wins.
0: Yeah.
1: 6 and 11.
0: I'll let you go off about that to start.
1: Yeah, I think they're 6 and 11 and Glenn gets fired at the end of the year. Because I have a tough time defending a coach after this year. I think with the Jets, the biggest thing with them is more the eye test and the actual record. Like, if they're a 6-win team, but they're in games and they're 6 wins, let's say they find a way to pull one out against Buffalo and New England and they sweep Miami, and maybe they have one other game on their schedule where they beat a team that they shouldn't and they're competitive in the losses, you can make the case for Glenn to come back. But I think he's going to need to do a lot more than just 6 wins to come back, because Gase had 9 wins in 2 years and nobody wanted him back. If Glenn wins 6 games this year, that's 9 wins in 2 years. We've seen it time and time again around the NFL. DeMeco Ryans, Liam Cohen, Sean Payton, Mike Vrabel. The list goes on and on of coaches turning around teams in 1 year. I think the Giants are a playoff team this year with John Harbaugh. It doesn't take 2 to 3 to 4 years for teams to rebuild. It shouldn't take that long. For the Jets, it's been 15 years in waiting. This is my biggest thing with the Jets. They have a lot of talent. They've got, you know, a lot of new faces defensively. They've got a lot of weapons offensively. There's a lot to like from a roster standpoint, that if you handed this team to a John Harbaugh, a Mike McCarthy, a Kevin Stefanski, any of the top names that were available this offseason, I think people would view this team in a much different light of being a 9-10 win team. But how bad last year was with Aaron Glenn, the overhaul that they had on a coaching staff, the telltale sign of a head coach being on the hot seat and a head coach being on the way out is if they fire both offense and defensive coordinators. That is the first kind of scapegoats for any head coach. Not only did he do that, he did that after year one, and the defensive coordinator didn't even last the entire year last year, where Steve Wilkes gets canned with 3 games to go. So I hope I'm wrong. I think they're a 6-win team. I think they're better than they were last year. I just think flat out, as bad as Geno Smith was last year, he's better than what they got out of Fields, Tyrod, and Brady Cook was unplayable. I mean, he's one of the worst quarterbacks I've ever seen in my life. And I've watched Tim Boyle, Luke Falk, Trevor Siemian. The list goes on and on of just atrocious quarterback play that I've seen in my lifetime as a Jet fan. Bryce Petty. I mean, he makes those guys look like they belong in Canton one day. That's how bad Brady Cook was. Geno Smith, at the very least, gives you a competent NFL quarterback that can run an offense and make the easy throws and play within the offense. So they'll be better from that standpoint. But I just think coaching-wise, it limits them from being that 8, 9, 10 win team, because Glenn at this point would be an historic outlier, especially when you look at Jets history, where he's right in the conversation with Rich Kotite and Adam Gase, who are synonymous with the two worst coaches in franchise history. Glenn's right in that conversation following year one. So I think they're a 6-win team. That's where I'm at. 3 first-round picks, and I think you probably are looking in this offseason as a new head coach search. We'll see what they do with the general manager. I think a lot of Jet fans are more promised with or more positive on the outlook of Darren Mooji, but I also have the same vision with Mooji of if he has 9 wins in 2 years as a general manager, it's tough to defend bringing him back too. I think you need just wholesale changes, so we'll see. It all starts, though, with Tennessee. You've got to beat the Titans. If you lose week one, similar to last year, I think the season crumbles right from there. There's something about this team. The minute they hit adversity, a same old Jets type of loss happens. They fall apart. The Titans and Robert Saleh during his time here struggled in week ones. I mean, they let Jordan Mason run all over them in the opener of 24. They no-showed in the opener against Baltimore, the first game of his career with the Jets as the head coach. They no-showed against Carolina. So I look at week one against Tennessee as a must win. You win that game, even if then you lose the next 3, you then have Cleveland waiting in week 5. Can you get to 2-3? Can you be 3-4? Can you be somewhere in that ballpark to just give us some hope? I just want to be in the hunt graphic. That's what all the Jet fans say, right? When they put the in the hunt graphic up on November and December, have New York Jets in the hunt. I just want meaningful football. I really don't want to be talking quarterbacks and draft in September. Just get me to Thanksgiving.
2: I have some bad news.
1: So
2: I have some bad news, Blair. You might be. But I like you saying six.

0: let that happen. Eagles talk on air.
1: I don't know about the Giants, bro.
0: We could. All right, you're giving me the floor to talk about the Giants. Talk. I guess we'll allow it. Yeah, as long as there's no Pats talk.
2: We got to talk about the real teams.
0: That's right.
2: The real quarterback in the AFC.
0: I mean, I'm very excited as a Giants fan for this season. I mean, it's exciting to see a legitimate head coach that has had success before and brings a good mentality to this team. I'm very much of the mindset of let's wait and see what the results are, because I'm not going to get too excited about a New York Giants football season. It's never been a good thing to get too optimistic about the Giants before a season starts. So I'm keeping my hopes pretty... I won't say I'm keeping my hopes low. I'm just trying to keep my expectations low so that I'm not too disappointed. But the main thing is, listen, if we don't even make a wild card spot this season, I will not be the most disappointed. I mean, it just depends on how this team plays, and as long as they're competitive. My prediction, I'm not going to run through the whole schedule with matchups, but I have looked at it, and based on the matchups and based on what I expect from this team, I expect about an 8-9 record, maybe 9-8 if they can be really competitive against some of these really good teams that we've seen from last year. Of course, there's always some turnover too of teams that were good last season and they're not going to be as strong this year. It will even out though, because then there's the teams that are the reverse of that. So listen, I'm not going to get too excited, but when you look at this roster, when you look at now, you're going to see Scadaboo and Dart in both their second seasons. They had a great rookie season. Scadaboo looks like he's fully healthy, doing backflips. They had to tell him not to. Like, he looks like he's fine. You got Malik Nabers, who they're still saying looks like he should be able to suit up, fully ready to go for week one. In my mind, okay, worst case, he's back for week two. Like, it's not that different. It's just exciting to see that we should get a full season of Malik Nabers as long as he can stay healthy after he comes back. You got some stars on this team, young stars, and it's very exciting. And then, of course, you got old stars with OBJ coming back. It's a cool-looking team. It's exciting to see this defense last year, especially the D-line. I was very excited to see. It was a little underwhelming. They weren't bad, but the names on that D-line going into last season were really... They looked like it was going to be a really fun season to watch, and they were going to be exceptional in that area. They didn't stand out quite as much, so... If you could see some of these guys really come through, of course, Dexter Lawrence gone now. That's disappointing as a Giants fan, but there's still some young talent on that D-line. If they can step up and put a lot of pressure on these opposing quarterbacks, it would be fun to see the defense step up. I mean, New York, when they've been a competitive team, it's been a defensive heavy team. And what's funny is that a lot of what people are getting excited about is the offensive guys, which, of course, you have young stars, you have a brand new quarterback who nobody expected to be nearly as good as he was, and now he looks like he can be the future of the franchise and lead this team. You got a really exciting, dynamic looking young offense, but if the defense can really step up and be as exciting as I thought that D-line was going to be last year, and really just around the rest of it, if they can round that out, this really can be a really competitive team. I don't see them... I don't think they could win this division. I think if somehow the Eagles don't, I think Dallas is going to be the next one to step up, but I just would never predict Dallas winning the NFC East. But overall, I mean, I'm still predicting them finishing third in this division. I'm predicting about a 500 season. I don't have stellar expectations for this team, but I definitely think it's in there, and it's very, very possible for this team to be a wild card team, possibly get even hotter and win it, but can't really see that. But as long as there is progress this season, it is a competitive team, and you go somewhere around 500, you maybe pick up a couple big wins against teams that you shouldn't, something like that, and then you look towards even the next season as, now let's push for a championship. Now we're pushing for winning this division, winning playoff games. I think that's the necessary steps. But if Harbaugh can bring a winning mentality to this team and go about 500, that's, I mean, based on, we're talking numbers, I want to see some exciting football, but if that's the way that this season goes and they look exciting and like they can really put a bunch of these guys on a championship team, that's going to be exciting enough for me, and you could look towards even the season after this. So competitive football is the goal for me.
1: Yeah, I think, you know, I'll touch on the Eagles in a second, but just for the Giants, like, obviously bringing in Harbaugh, the culture, you expect an entire culture shift, but also at the same time, like, year two of Dart, year two of Scadaboo, what's that jump going to be?
0: Yeah.
1: You know, do you see something like what Jaden Daniels is able to do in year two? But, like, obviously that's, you know, that's unrealistic to expect that. But, you know, again, with building this team, new culture, how much of an impact is Harbaugh making?

0: in year one. And then I like that you weren't, too unrealistic with it. You're like, listen, you're not expecting too much this year, but then next year, like, year two under Harbaugh, obviously you go out and maybe you get a few things, few acquisitions in the offseason. You clean up the O-line, then they could be competing. But I think it is a little early for the Giants to compete. But again, they definitely have the team to surprise people this season. Yeah. Obviously with Scottie, I think it's just the health is the main thing there. And the running backs around in that running back room is outside of Scottie, how are they gonna be able to run the ball? That O line has always been kind of shaky, I feel like. So that's something you have to look at as well. But
1: just make sure Dart slides, please, just occasionally.
0: He's got to drop the ego sometimes. I actually remember saying this on EST like a year ago. Now you brought that up. I was watching when he was getting drafted. I don't know if you saw the Gruden QB class stuff. Blair's nodding his head, and you're kind of nodding your head. But there's a clip where John Gruden literally goes over a play with Jackson Dart at Ole Miss. And it's like, he's showing him a clip where he's just like taking a hit where he could have easily just slid, and he gained like maybe 2 extra yards out of it. And it's like, I forget what his response, but that Dart's response was, but he was like, Gruden like grilled him for it. Like he was going in on him. Yeah. And like, that really hasn't changed in the NFL. Obviously he, is a player who's going to put his body on the line for the team, but maybe in a regular season game when you're down like 3 touchdowns, like maybe let's just, just play smart, because he's got a lot of promise. He's a really good young quarterback who, could be a problem in the NFC East for a while. For teams like the Eagles, which I'll transition to now.
1: Good segue.
0: Yeah, it was a good segue. I think looking at this team, obviously the expectation now that, you got that first Super Bowl out of the way with Hurts 2 seasons ago is now, that's going to be the bar, right? And I think Jalen Hurts, just for me listening to sports radio in Philadelphia and what they talk about with him, he is one of the most, I think, confusing players, I think, for fans in terms of like how he's covered in the media. Just quarterback, any maybe in all of sports, honestly. I think the Philly media is a very not a great job covering him. I think the expectations and what he's been able to do, and he's proven so much, but yet he doesn't really get a lot of credit for it. He's not someone you're going to have to worry about, problem-wise off the field. He just goes about his business, does his work. But, I think now what we're at with Jalen Hurts is there's so many other pieces with his team. I think Saquon is going to have a bounce-back season. I am really happy Kevin Petullo is off my football team, is not, directing my offense anymore. It just was not a good fit, was not ready for the role. You could tell right away, it was just some of the play calls just didn't really make a lot of sense. When you have that much talent on your football team, and they have a player like Saquon Barkley, you're not able to utilize him, he's having a down year, something's wrong. So, obviously, the Eagles running the football is going to be the main thing with Hurts and Barkley. They're the players they got in that running back room. I'm really interested, though, in post AJ Brown, how they're able to utilize Devontae Smith as a wide receiver one. I think that, obviously we know what Smitty is at this point for the Eagles, but I think he can really have an even bigger breakout year than what he's had in the past, and really come out as a premier offensive player, like, and not just sitting in the shadow of AJ Brown and not being that tandem, and just really shining on his own. Also, Mekhi Lemon, the rookie they got from USC, should be a really good player to watch in that offense as well. I think he can make an impact right away.

0: shot him on his own. Also, Mekhi Lemon, the rookie they got from USC, should be a really good player to watch on that offense as well. I think he can make an impact right away. That's why they drafted him as when they did in the first round. But, you know, that's another target for Jalen Hurts. You know, people always question Jalen Hurts' ability to throw the football. I've never really questioned it. Obviously, there's been times where he has struggled a bit. But, again, I have no doubt in my mind he has the ability to do it whenever he needs to. In big games, he shows up. So, yeah, I think the Eagles, obviously, the expectation is winning the NFC East. Dallas, right there with them. I think the Eagles are favored. But if you had to predict where I am with the Eagles right now, I would say probably, I think 11 wins is pretty realistic. I think the line I saw at ESPN was 10.5. So I think they can get above that and get to 11. And then it just comes down to the playoffs. And in the NFC, with the way the Rams are looking, I know no games have been played yet. It's a long way to go, and injuries always are a factor you need to consider. But, you know, in the playoffs, you know, especially if they're coming to Philly and they win that division, and you know, you never know what's going to happen with San Francisco, and how that division kind of shapes out. There is a pathway, but you know, it's just still so early on. I'm just happy football's back. I like college football. It's fun, but the NFL, fantasy, give me all of it. You know, I'm such a fan. You know, it's been such a long off season for football too. So I'm just glad it's back. But
1: did you guys draft yet?
0: I drafted in one of my leagues.
2: Yeah, I drafted in a few.
1: I've not drafted at all yet. I think Christian might actually have to draft for me tomorrow. I will be busy, and he might help me out a little bit, but mm-hmm. I was a little concerned.
0: Christian is one of our friends here at WSU, yes, at the station, for those of you who don't know. But, you know, I don't want to get into all the fantasy talk, but I think let's just preview this week one slate, maybe. I think that's a good place to kind of start with everything. Obviously you have the rematch, the Patriots and Seahawks.
3: Yes, we do.
0: Thanks for that. I don't know who said that, but the Patriots and Seahawks Wednesday night in Seattle, rematch of the Super Bowl. That'll be an exciting game to watch. I think also the game in Australia too, with the Niners and Rams. That's it. I was watching Noah Eagle. You guys know Noah Eagle, he's a broadcaster. He was getting interviewed on a podcast, and actually, it was the same podcast as the guy. This is off topic now. That the guy who called the Seton Hall Syracuse TBT game, he was interviewing Noah Eagle, and he was talking about the logistics of calling this Niners Rams game. Noah Eagle's gonna be calling it. It's like a Friday. It's like a 10:30 kickoff in Australia for that game. So it's gonna be such a weird schedule.
3: 10:30 a.m.
0: 10:30 a.m.
3: Yeah, oh, like, my.
2: 8 hours behind or something.
0: Yeah,
4: and
0: so it's going to be
4: the next day.
0: It's going to, yeah, it's a Friday. Ahead. It's a Friday morning. It's, yeah, a Thursday night game in the U.S.
2: It's like ahead.
0: And it's a Friday morning game in Australia.
2: You know, it's funny because I didn't understand that from the Rams. The Rams are traveling normal travel. So, like, the Niners are already out there, but the Rams are traveling like they normally would for a game in the States.
0: That's a mistake.
2: It's going to be very, very strange on how that's going to work out with...
3: Their body clocks are just going to be completely out of whack.
2: Yeah.
0: So, our good friend Jack Pine grabbed the microphone, but yeah, I think, you know, I know why he grabbed it. He wants to comment on this Patriots-Seahawks game. I think, you know, if you don't know, Jack was there in person at the Super Bowl last season in Santa Clara. Obviously, I know that was a great experience that whole week up leading up to the game for you.
3: Yes. Thank you for the introduction.
0: Yeah. but I think looking at this game now and what the moves the Patriots were able to make in the offseason, where do you think they stand right now in terms of this game? It may just the whole season in general. So start with this week one game.
3: Well, if you look at the Seahawks, let's start with the Seahawks, the Super Bowl champions. They come into this one as one of the more underrated Super Bowl champions, defending champions, that we've seen in a few years now, and it's because of what the rest of their division is looking like. I mean, everybody's looking at this week one game between the Niners and the Rams, and they're psyched for that. You know, it's in Australia, overseas, to open the season, prime time. And then this game on Wednesday is getting a little bit forgotten about in a lot of regards, especially because of what the Rams did in the offseason of some teams. But the Seahawks might have gotten a little bit weaker in terms of their control over this division because of what happened with the Rams and the ability to add Myles Garrett and just look like an all-around

0: on. Let's face it, they're the betting favorite for a reason this year. The Rams are. So the Seahawks kind of don't have as much. They lost Kenneth Walker in the offseason. That was their biggest loss by far. So they're not really, they don't really have the same cachet heading into this year. And then a lot of people are doubting the Patriots, even though they made some fantastic additions in the offseason. They brought in reinforcements on the O-line, on the defensive side, and then they were able to bring in two studs at the wide receiver position, Romeo Doubs and then A.J. Brown from your Eagles, A.J. And people are still bringing back that old scheduled conversation from last year, that old narrative that never seemed to die. It has been in full throat this offseason, and a lot of people are saying the Patriots won't win 10 games this year or something along those lines, and I just think it's absolutely ridiculous. The offensive line is going to need a little bit more time once the season gets underway, but this is still going to be a very good Patriots team, and I think they're going to have a shot at this game on Wednesday night. They are going into just an absolutely raucous environment. Seattle raising another banner. Just the kind of tension that brings, the kind of tough environment that nobody wants to play in. But this is still a team that can play really good. And if you are able to win this game in Seattle, then nobody thinks you're going to win. That is something that can really propel a team as the season goes on, and I think the Patriots definitely have a lot to gain if they're able to pull this one out in Seattle somehow and pull off a miracle that nobody thinks they're able to.
1: Yeah, it would definitely be a great redemption arc. You know, winning that first game of the season, you know, after losing the Super Bowl, just again get the momentum going early on, in the AFC. I think just looking at these games here, and I'm looking through the week one slate right now, because I know who my team's playing. The Eagles got the Commanders. Of course, it's the Sunday night game is Dallas traveling to MetLife to take on the Giants. And then the Monday night game is Kansas City taking on Denver at home in Arrowhead. I think one game that really is underrated I'm gonna be looking at here is Green Bay, Minnesota, week one. I think Kyler Murray... You just needed a change. I feel like, you know, Arizona, Kyler Murray, it just got to a point where, you know, he just wasn't a fit there anymore. Of course, he had the injury issues. Getting a fresh start in Minnesota, he beats out J.J. McCarthy for the starting job. I think Green Bay, in the games in Minnesota, I really think the Vikings have a chance to do something special here in week one. Of course, kind of a new look Vikings team. And the Packers are going to be the Packers. We know what they bring to the table, Jordan Love and company. But I guess I got a Ryder and Blair here. What are your guys' thoughts on this week one slate? What are games that you're going to be tuning into? Maybe not that. I know you guys have been tuning into a lot of these, especially that Sunday night game, the Giants, and then the Jets are playing the Titans at one. But just looking at the rest of the slate, where are games that stand out to you guys?
2: I mean, obviously, Giants Cowboys is a big one. Early division matchup. Giants have had some struggles with the Cowboys over the years. I always go back to 2023 opener, where they had the high expectations coming off of the playoff season, and then Dallas just destroyed them 40-0 in their own building that Sunday night game. So if you're the Giants, kind of another similar feel where it's high expectations, you know, all the eyes on you, Sunday night football primetime spot. That's a big opening game, especially with the Rams awaiting a week later. If you can find a way to take down Dallas in week one, I think that sets the tone for the entire season, sets the tone from a division standpoint, and just sends a message just in the division, but also to the rest of the league that this team can truly compete right away this year. Kansas City's Denver is a good one. You know, both quarterbacks coming off of injuries, will be interesting to see where Kansas City's at. From, you know, the down year that they had last year, are they a team that can get back into the playoffs this year? Is this kind of another tough year for Kansas City? How healthy is Mahomes? How healthy is Bo Nix look early on in the season as well? AFC West showdown, arguably the top two teams in that division. Chargers are also a team to keep an eye on. Buffalo-Houston will be a fun one. Houston's defense is just dominant. And obviously Buffalo with Joe Brady, I think they won't miss a beat, but there's still the question marks about a first-time head coach. Is this kind of the Bills, New York, Knicks, Mike Brown moment where they move past Sean McDermott and they bring in Joe Brady, or not bring him in, they promote Joe Brady from the offensive coordinator? Is this kind of that Knicks spot where they move on from Thibodeau and they bring in Mike Brown, and is Joe Brady the guy to get them over the top? I don't think they'll miss a beat. I think they're a 11-12 win team just because Josh Allen is as good as anybody, and

0: I think with DJ Moore, he'll have a bounce back season after last year, and Josh Allen has shown that he can do more with less than really any quarterback in football. So it'll be a really fun matchup to see them against Houston in that defense right away, right out of the jump in week one. I'm high on Cincinnati, so I'll go Cincinnati Bucks is another one. I think the Bengals defense is much improved. I think they can be, if they're just average and you get a healthy year from Burrow in that offense, I don't see why this Bengals team can't be back in the playoffs. Big year for Zach Taylor. I mean, look at that division. If you would have told somebody that Zach Taylor would be the lone remaining coach out of Stefanski, Tomlin, and Harbaugh, I think everybody would have thought you were crazy. Zach Taylor seemed to be the one on the way out over the last couple years. The fact that he's still standing, he can't afford another 5, 6, 7, 8 win season where they miss out on the playoffs. They brought in Dexter Lawrence. They brought in Brian Cook. They brought in Boye Mafe, who was a big piece of that Seattle defense. That Tampa offense with a healthy Baker Mayfield, Emeka Buka in year two. You've obviously got, if Godwin could stay healthy, you look at Jalen McMillan as well, another good young wideout. That's a good test right out of the jump for them against another solid offense in Tampa. That's a big game in general because Tampa, there's a lot of pressure on them. I think Todd Bowles is out at the end of the year. If they struggle, you had the whole Baker Mayfield contract negotiations that have certainly stalled, and you look at Baker as a guy that could hit the open market this offseason. His future is unknown. Vita Vea just gets the contract drama done. So they've had some of their offseason issues. So that'll be a big early season matchup for both of those teams, albeit NFC-AFC, so not from a conference standpoint that much on the line. But a matchup between two teams with lots of pressure facing them and two coaches with lots of pressure facing them early in the year. Todd Bowles and Zach Taylor, neither can afford another bad year. They'll be looking for a job next season, and my team might be calling them. So that's, to me, I think the big ones. Jets, Titans, I'll be tuning in. I don't know how many other people will be, but you know, we'll see how things play out there with the Jets, Titans. It's a huge game. Jets got to win that game. They lose that game, season's over. So that's where I'm at.
1: Yeah, I mean, Blair said most of the good matchups on paper, but I'm also going to highlight Bears-Panthers. I don't think it's going to be the most amazing game, but it could be because these are two teams that were surprisingly good last season, made playoff pushes, and a lot of people are going to be wondering if they can do that again. The Bears, obviously, in such a tough division, and still were able to come out on top of it, so to see them back in action, I think that's going to be exciting. See if they can pick up where they left off. And Bryce Young and the Panthers, we'll see if they can actually be competitive again. They won that division, albeit not the tallest task to do, but a very mediocre division, and they won it with an 8-9 record. But that still got them into the postseason, and they played the Rams exceptionally well, considering how well that LA team is put together and coached. So both of those two teams are going to have a lot to prove this season and show that they're not just a one-year type of thing and they're going to fall off now. So I think the two of them are going to put up a good fight against each other. And then probably what's going to be the game of the week on national television is going to be Packers-Vikings, by my assumption. That division is just always a lot of fun, just talking about it with the Bears, and then to round it out is the Lions. I mean, it's hard to really predict who's going to win that this year. The Lions, a bit of a down year compared to the previous years. Last year, still competitive, but the Packers and Bears were really looking strong last year. And the Vikings are an interesting one. O'Connell can really go to work with quarterbacks sometimes and take someone that you don't expect to be as good and bring them back to life, and especially these guys like a Kyler Murray who weren't fitting in where they were drafted or if they were bounced around. I mean, you saw it with Sam Darnold and he just won the Super Bowl. So you've seen it a bunch of times with Kevin O'Connell. We'll see if he can do it with Kyler Murray. It's kind of the same situation as what he's been given with some of the other guys. And J.J. McCarthy's just tough for anybody to do anything with. So that's just my personal thoughts. But I think Murray, if he can actually just be good enough, he's got weapons. Obviously, Jetta's on that team, but he's still got other weapons. This Viking team could still be a competitive team and arguably one of the most difficult divisions in the league. I mean, it's hard to think of another one other than the NFC West, but the Cardinals kind of weigh it down so much that you could say that this might be one of the most interesting divisions because all four of these teams could actually all give each other a serious fight every time they play. So that's what I'll say. Blair mentioned a lot of the most exciting ones, but those are two that may fly under the radar as actual high-quality games and fun ones to put on if you got a quad box or something that you want to throw YouTube TV on, because I know I'm going to want to do that.
2: I'll throw in one more. I can't remember what Blair mentioned a ton, so I can't remember this. But I don't know why I want to tune into this game. It's the most random game you could probably pick here. The Cleveland-Jacksonville game.
1: I knew you were going to say that.
2: I just, like, for some reason, well, we can

0: Talk about, well, first of all, Jacksonville had an amazing end to the season last year. First, you know, lost in a wild card to Buffalo, but still put up a really good fight in that game. I think more steps forward than what people expected them to take. So how does that translate into this season? And of course, Cleveland is, you know, like always, nothing new. It's kind of a mess right now. You know, you have that, you kept four QBs on the roster. You start Deshaun Watson. You know, obviously he's been through a lot. There's a lot of scrutiny with him. But I think this is a Cleveland team that can really shut down the noise in week one if they're able to come out, go on the road to Jacksonville and come out with a win. And this is a Jacksonville team that has a lot to prove too. So, you know, it's an early AFC matchup, but you know, I think this is pretty big for both teams here to get moving in the right direction. But you know, really, I gotta touch on a lot of what you guys said as well. I'm liking the Chicago Carolina game. Even games like this Detroit game, New Orleans at Detroit, super super important for Detroit to get off on the right foot, especially in that division with Green Bay taking on Minnesota too, a divisional game in week one, on the other side as well. So all important, but you know, I'm just happy football season's back, guys. I've said it, that's like the third time I've said it, but you know, especially the off season and the summer, you kept hearing of OTAs, mini camp, all this stuff, but you know, for week one actually around the corner. College football was great this weekend. Just a side note, I had that end of the Michigan game was, I know, extremely controversial, and probably, unless you're a Western Michigan fan, that was, you know, maybe your wishing game was, 59 minutes and 59 seconds long instead of 60 minutes. Yeah. You know, I super super controversial ending, but it's just been super fun to have football back at all levels. Like, you know, I was tuning in the SCS games yesterday just as I could.
1: Weber State had a real thriller last night.
0: That would be the first ever Weber State mention we've met.
1: On the airwaves of WSOU, Weber State has never been mentioned. What was it, in Southern Utah? Yeah. Southern Utah, yeah. Came out on top, 47-42.
0: Good. In case you didn't know, now you know.
1: Now you know.
2: But I love FCS football.
1: That's your sign to tune into some of these random FCS games. You never know what you're going to get.
0: It's actually pretty interesting. FCS football, yeah. I like the way they structure their playoff format.
2: Yeah.
0: It's... You know, it's not. It's a little bigger than what the college football playoff is right now, but it's good. But anyway, that's just a random side note. We're gonna take our last break here on 89.5 FM WSOU. Maybe get into some more Pirate Primetime. If you missed it earlier, we had some members of the Seton Hall women's basketball team join us live on air. So maybe we'll debrief that a little bit. Talk maybe some men's basketball, some men's soccer, which picked up a big win. All the fall sports also a really good start. So. All important to mention, but you're listening to 89.5 FM WSOU Empire Sports Talk.
3: 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Hi, this is Paul Rotella from the NJBA, and I'm proud to say that's just the beginning. Local radio and TV reach more New Jerseyans than all other mediums combined. And the best part is that it's

0: neighbors. Hi, this is Paul Rotella from the NJBA, and I'm proud to say that's just the beginning. 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And the best part is that it's all for free. 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So keep listening, New Jersey. 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
3: Oh, we're getting killed.
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0: just, you know, very close to us here in South Orange. But, you know, this is a team that they have a lot of international talent on their team, a lot of older players as well. But it's just a good mix of new faces and returning players, which is kind of what we heard earlier from the women's basketball team is, yes, there's five new freshmen, two transfers, but they also have some more the familiar faces are back as well that you know what you're going to get from. And then looking at the soccer teams, crazy to say this, women's soccer, which is another team that struggled a lot last season, is undefeated still. Through the first month or so of the season, they're 4-0 for the first time since 2012, which is unbelievable for them. They play Wagner is their next home game on Thursday night, right here at Seton Hall University, O&T Carroll Field. But again, this is a team that got a lot of transfers, while also kind of keeping that same core, and they've been successful. So again, conference play hasn't started yet. That's when you really start to see things start to pick up a bit more, but it's been a good start for them. And 4-0, made a chance to go 5-0, which would be, I believe, would be the first time ever in program history they would be 5-0. So again,
1: I believe you're right,
0: non-conference, you know, just figuring things out, not crazy competition yet. We're gonna leave that for conference play, but still very impressive from Coach Ossett and company over at women's soccer. And you look at this men's soccer team, they, of course, last season, they made it to the NCAA tournament, won a game here at home against Siena, which I remember there was I was here at the station. There was a basketball broadcast. There was a women's basketball game at the same time as the men's soccer NCAA tournament game. And like we were splitting people at the station between one and another. But it was really cool to see men's soccer came out with the win, and I believe it was on online. I can't remember what we did. What was on FM? I think we still did basketball on FM, which is what we normally do. But it was still they won on PKs over Siena, which and then they were able to go up to Rhode Island to play Bryant, which I know Ryder, you were on the call for that.
1: Yeah.
0: A lot of other people went up there too as well. I was not able to go, which I was pretty sad about. But
1: again, we brought the watch party. Jack Pine was there, already in Rhode Island, came to be the beat writer. Me and Tommy Cavallo. Shout out Tommy. Hope Tommy's doing well right now.
0: Tommy, yeah, graduating senior from Norway. Unbelievable soccer knowledge. Probably knew soccer better than anyone at the station.
1: Yeah.
0: No question. Jake, a good

0: So again, just kind of just treading water. Tilkoska has been exceptional for them so far. He's been taking majority of the penalty kicks, and then you move forward. They were able to win their they were able to win the home game, I believe, against Iona. Or did they? They tied Iona, right, Ryder? They tied Iona, and then they have this Rutgers game, which they had Friday night, which of course is always a big rivalry. Even in other sports, everyone always thinks that Seton Hall Rutgers, they immediately think of basketball. It happens in all these sports. Like, yeah. I don't think they played them in volleyball in a while, but it happens with baseball, softball, they always play them. And, you know, Seton Hall, they've really, I'll be honest, they've really been dominating Rutgers recently. Rutgers is going through a rough stretch. We were talking about college football a little bit earlier. We could have a whole segment about this.
1: Oh, man.
0: Team,
1: yeah.
0: Right? But we're going to leave that for another time. But, you know, men's soccer was able to get the 1-0 victory over Rutgers in Piscataway at Rutgers. Tilkoska with the PK. Nico Rubio was able to draw a foul in the box early in the first half. So, again, just the expectations are so high for this team, but, you know, like, this is a team that's going to get better as they move to conference play. That's the way Coach Lindbergh is. He's one of the all the coaches on campus, he's the nicest people to us at SAU, for sure. But again, you can tell he knows what he's doing. I think it's his ninth year here at Seton Hall as a head coach of the Pirates. So that's what you want to look at. But a little bit to you guys, I just kind of gave a full recap there. I went on a spiel for probably 5 or 6 minutes there. But I hand over to Ryder. I guess what's your kind of takeaways from the start of fall sports? As you know, it's always a good time. I love fall sports season here at Seton Hall.
1: I'll go reverse order as you base it off of recency, starting with men's soccer. Defensively, they've been pretty sound, especially in the last two matches. They haven't allowed a goal. Unfortunately, that Iona draw, you just squeak one across.
0: I knew it was a draw. I didn't have it up in front of me.
1: Yeah,
0: they got the lead.
1: Yes.
0: They got the lead today. That's why it confused me in my head. And also, women's soccer played them too.
1: Yes.
0: Yeah.
1: So they've been pretty strong defensively to

0: season left for all three of these teams, so it's going to be exciting if they can really keep this up. But the way that all three of them have looked, if they could really kick it into gear, women's soccer just rolling, if they could stay the way that they're doing, I mean, it's going to be a really fun fall leading up until basketball season. Should be exciting.
1: Yeah, I think, you know, fall for me is always an interesting. I'm a senior here at Seton Hall. You know, I've seen it a few times. It's always interesting to see, like, the more and more students the later you go into the fall season. Maybe it peaks around October is really when it peaks with the amount of students that go to games, especially early on. Like, I know as an underclassman, I went to a bunch of soccer games. It's actually a really fun environment. You don't have to pay. It's all free to go and watch these games, and they do a lot of special promotions as well. So it's definitely cool. And they are, again, Seton Hall, both men's and women's soccer, really good this season. Blair, I know you had I don't know if you had anything you wanted to add on to that. I know me and Ryder kind of pretty much gave a full recap, but if you had any comments, feel free to share.
2: Yeah, no, you guys are spot on with all three teams. It's been a good start so far. Hopefully it continues, and then obviously hopefully entering into the winter sports scene, we continue to see the success that we've seen so far from all of these fall teams so far, specifically the women's team. They've all kind of dealt with injuries. We were talking to the women's basketball earlier today. Obviously, they dealt with their fair share of injuries last year. Same goes for women's soccer, even volleyball. So good to see the women's soccer volleyball teams both start the season off healthy and both start the season off strong, and you hope that's also the case for women's basketball. But to Ryder's point, I think that's the big thing that stood out to me as well, is the defense from a soccer standpoint for both the men's and women's team. Ryder mentioned it, but the men's team last two games hasn't given up a goal, and the women's team as well defensively has been excellent. You look at their last three victories, they haven't given up the goal. They haven't given up a goal since the opener against FDU. And offensively, there's been some positives as well. They put up five goals against New Haven. They had two against St. Peter's. So 7-0 in those two games combined over the last two here. So offensively, defensively, they've been really, really good from a women's soccer standpoint. And yeah, men's soccer taking down Rutgers. And we're going to have a few more Rutgers matchups between the men's basketball, obviously the Garden State rivalry. Women's plays Rutgers this year. So hopefully they can complete. That's what, 1/3 of the Rutgers sweep?
1: Yeah,
2: the Seton Hall athletics here.
1: Yeah, I know. I know they got the new AD down at Rutgers, so they're trying to figure things out. I know they got a new women's basketball coach too. So again, I think a big thing was, you know, they weren't scheduling Seton Hall anymore because they kept losing. But now they get the new head coach. They got a new team down there at Rutgers for women's basketball. I mentioned it because I remember I asked the non-conference what games are looking forward to the players. And I didn't even think about the Rutgers game. That's gonna be a huge game. Yeah. I remember going to that game as a freshman for women's basketball, and then Walsh Gym gets packed out, as our Pirates fans know. You know, we kind of previewed all the fall sports. Of course, men's basketball is right around the corner as well, tipping off November 2nd against St. Peter's at The Rock. Of course, that's our main thing here at SOU. We broadcast all those games on FM, 89.5 FM, WSOU. But, you know, this season, too, for the men's, I know it's been talked about a little bit on this show before, but it's such a new look team. You only have one returner, and it's just unheard of that would happen. And in college, even in today's landscape in college basketball, where everyone's transferring all over the place, to only have one returner is insane. That's Trey Parker. We're starting our series here at WSU. I gotta plug the Pirate previews that we do. So where we preview every player for every single men's and women's basketball, for every men's and women's basketball player here at Seton Hall. But I think, you know, expectations are still very high. A lot of really good transfers. I think Copeland, is the JUCO transfer they got, is going to be you won JUCO Player of the Year last year. Really good. And then Devin Williams is a really athletic big who was, you know, he spent a season at UCLA, went to FAU, now back here at in the East Coast at Seton Hall. I think he really has a chance to impress people early on. I know it's still far away. We still got to get through all fall sports season, but I'm really hyped for Seton Hall basketball. And they got a lot of really cool games in non-conference too, going to the Bahamas. They're playing at the Palestra, which is awesome, especially for me as a Philly. I love the Palestra. I've seen so many games at the Palestra in my time as a basketball fan. But yeah, we got 1 minute left here, guys. So you guys want to wrap up any like quick men's basketball thoughts before we get the campus buzz?
0: I mean, I'm just going to shout out thanks for women's basketball for joining us as always. It's always just so nice to have some of the members of the team each year. That's been such a nice tradition. So shout out to Sanaya, Jakayla, and Savannah for joining us. And

0: big thank you to the team in general for supporting us and allowing us to support them and the relationship that we have. But it was a lot of fun with them on the show. It was good that we, I think we all loosened up and had a great time. It was
1: fun, yeah.
0: It was fun to hear some of their favorite memories and things like that. And also good to hear some of the hype around this team. They're motivated. They're a motivated team, and it's fun to hear.
1: Yeah, again, it's a mix of, you know, new faces, but they also have that talent, like Jaquela, Savannah, Catalan. They've been there. We know what they do. I didn't know Savannah Catalan was a 3-year captain this year. It was a captain since she was a sophomore.
0: Yeah.
1: So again, that's something to look at too. Blair, last thoughts?
2: Yeah, no, appreciate them coming in. Always a lot of fun to talk to them. Always very thankful for their time, and lots of excitement around them this season, and hopefully a lot of excitement too around the men's team in both successful men's and women's seasons, and hopefully the fall sports scene continues to go along as it's been, which has been pretty successful to start.
1: Well, again, we thank you for tuning in to Empire Sports Talk and Pirate Primetime on the airwaves of 89.5 FM WSOU in South Orange, New Jersey. Music coming back up. We got Campus Buzz up next. The hosts are walking into the building as we speak, but I'm going to get it started for them. The first song we got is North by Claro here on 89.5 FM WSOU.